All right, now you know why I call it Dog's Breakfast, this show. Real mix of stuff. We just heard The Highwaymen by a group called The Highwaymen. Johnny Cash, Waylon Jennings, Willie Nelson, and Kris Kristofferson. They are a super group from the country world, which I hardly play any of. That goes out to Duncan. All right, before that, Helen Kane. From 100 years ago, Good Boy, I Want to Be Loved by You. She became known as the Boop Boop A Doop Girl because of her baby talk. And that inspired Betty Boop. Yeah, had to track that song down. Previous to that, let's see, we heard, Modern Biology. Most well known for his viral plant and mushroom music videos. He then expanded in more open format exploration of electromagnetic fields and musical notes. Let's see, that piece was Seven Moods, a very short thing, somehow involving mushrooms being very carefully sensed and picked up by turning the sound. We began with Alfred Schnittke, who penned 66 musical scores for movies between 1962 and 1984, and that was the Egyptian Nights' Polka the Coffin Maker. But next up on Puget Sounds here is Bix Beiderbecke, innovative early jazz guy, with his song Clarinet Marmalade, which is actually the name of a group that I'm in now, named by librarian Alan. We're going to be performing at the Broadview Library, Rob Angus and I, on September 19th, 3:30. So come and join us and listen up for that one. This is going to be quite different, early jazz. But then after that, Amy Denio, her spook music, Hey Grammatics, and Emotional Surge, and Her Hand, Era Hand, with Heather Bentley, Greg Campbell, and Amy Denio, but also featuring Carol Levin, who recently passed, and we're doing tributes to her, and we'll go on from there.

0: was in line at a supermarket the other day, and I had all my things on the little conveyor belt there, and there's a gal in front of me that is, she keeps staring at me, and I'm getting a little nervous, and she continues to stare at me, and I keep looking the other way, and then finally she comes over closer to me, and she says, I apologize for staring. It must have been annoying, but you look so much like my son who died. I just can't take my eyes off you. And she proceeds to go into her purse, and she pulls out a photograph of her son who died, and he looks absolutely nothing like me. In fact, he's Chinese. Anyway, we chat a little bit, and she says, I'm sorry, I have to ask you, would you mind, as I leave the supermarket here, would you mind saying goodbye, Mom, to me? I know it's a strange request, but I haven't heard my son say goodbye, Mom, to me in so long. It would mean so much to me to hear it. And if you don't mind, I said, well, you know, sure. I can say that. And so she gets her groceries all checked out. And as she's going out the door, she waves at me and she hollers across the store, goodbye, son. And I look up and I wave and I say, goodbye, Mom. And she goes. And so I get my few things there and a conveyor belt, and the checker checks out my things, and he gives me the total, and he says, that'll be $479. And I said, well, how is that possible? I've only got a little tuna fish and some skim milk and mustard and a loaf of bread. He goes, well, you're also paying for the groceries for your mother. She told me you'd take care of the bill for her. And I said, well, wait a minute, that's not my mother. And he said, well, I distinctly heard her say as she left the store, bye, son. And you said, bye, Mom. And so what are you trying to say here? I said, well, Jesus. And I looked out into the parking lot, and she was just getting into her car. And I ran out there. And she was just closing the door, and she had a little bit of her leg sticking out of the door as she was pulling away. And I grabbed her leg, and I started pulling it. Just the way I'm pulling yours.
1: Was I open up saying it?
2: Just like you did before. A little funky intro, you know.
1: Then, okay, there's some ladies out here.
2: Huh?
1: You said some funky introduction. There's ladies out here.

Okay, I just recently found out about the one and only recording where Lester Young, the great tenor saxophonist, he actually sings. That's with Oscar Peterson and Two to Tango. That's about, I think, 1954 or so. And yeah, never going to hear Prez sing except for there. And previous to that, how about Tom Waits, of course, from 2006. And not even a song, but that's from Orphans, Brawlers, Ballers, and Bastards, Missing My Son. I think he said there's a lot of songs that fell behind the stove while making dinner. Oddball things, orphan tunes. Funny little thing. Prior to that, Her Hand, Amy Denial, and also featuring Carol Levin. And yes, Hygromatics. That release is on Bandcamp. I encourage you to go buy that. And we began with Big Spiderbeck, Four People, Clarinet Marmalade. So now we're going to switch gears again. How about the group Oregon, Music of Another Present Era, and their piece Naiads from 1972. Then after that, Joni Mitchell, live at Newport, and singing a song for the season. And then I guess I can tell you that we'll hear next Marvin Gaye's classic, played by Playing for Change. Those guys doing buskers from around the world all joined together. And we'll go on from there.

The blues had a baby and they named it rock and roll. Yeah, Muddy Waters from the Johnny Winter Sessions between 1976 and 1981. Great, great feature, great collaboration there, right? Prior to that, all these buskers from around the world playing for change. That's volume number 3. Headed up by Sarah Bareilles, I think, with What's Going On, that classic Marvin Gaye tune. And prior to that, Joni Mitchell, her revival came back at Newport, singing Summertime, man, yeah, the sun goes on. We began with Oregon and Naiads, from I think one of their first albums, 1972. This is Puget Sounds. I'm DJ Brew, and we're going to keep coming out with some really special music. Starting off with See We Us, DJ Flay and the Barking Starlight. I know almost nothing about this, but I found out about them through this comic book adaptation of Robert Anton Wilson and Robert Shea's incredible Illuminatus trilogy. A great three-part book that I encourage everyone to try to read. And then after that, how about Thunder Pussy? We haven't had enough of Thunder Pussy 2024. Classic rock with orchestra and Put Your Hands on Me. And plenty more to come. Stay tuned.

0: All right, New York's all right if you like saxophones. The great punk rock group Fear from 1977. And yeah, prior to that, Thunder Pussy from West 2024. Put Your Hands on Me, Molly Sides. I just saw her, well, not too long ago in version of Jesus Christ Superstar. She can do that too. We began with DJ Flay and the Barking Starlight with See Re Us. Know nothing about them, but cool stuff, huh? Okay, next up, here's one that goes out for my brother Smain, the Throne Ups, Sub Pop 200, and You Lost It, at least some of it. You Lost It, that's the name of the song. I don't know if I can make it all the way through, but this is, I just saw the CD again down at the Museum of History and Industry when I was down there looking at all the great American Declaration of Independence and so forth, the original. But while down there, they had also music from the region, including Sub Pop 200, which is where the Throne Ups appear on this track. So then we're going to hear maybe some Inuit throat singing into each other's mouth. Yeah, all this on Puget Sounds and KVFG LP Seattle.
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3: Thanks, everyone, for coming.
4: This is a great book that's full of so many great things, and we're only going to scratch the surface. As you can see, I might have marked it up a bit while I was reading it. Highly recommend, but I want to start with, there's one thing, David, that we believe in the United States. It is freedom. Freedom of choice, freedom to live as we want, to think what we want. And we have a lot of choices these days when it comes to streaming options alone. We have so many choices. And I think one of the fundamental questions in this book is, what is the problem of having so much freedom?
5: Well, let me start since you mentioned streaming choices. Since the introduction of infinite scrolling, international surveys show that people have been getting progressively more bored. In research that psychologists did to try to understand why, they gave people lots of different videos that they could look at. And if they gave people, say, 20 videos and said, find whatever you like, those people ended up switching a lot and being more bored than if they just took one video from that set of 20 and gave it to them and said, you have to watch this one. And their theory is that just the idea that there's something else you could be doing ruins the experience of the moment itself. I think we can perhaps extrapolate that to all other areas of life now. Historically, humans compared themselves to the lives of others in their neighborhood or in their school or at their place of work. And now it's to not only to all of humanity, potentially, on the internet, but to all of humanity, then all of carefully curated and filtered humanity, and then now all of the fake humanity. I think we're just not set up to thrive in that kind of infinite comparison mode. So the idea that we'll always be better off with more choices, which is sort of how humans are modeled in neoclassical economic theory, turns out not to be correct.
3: Mm-hmm. One thing you write is that total freedom can lead us to default thinking along the path of least resistance. So what does that mean, and why does that happen?
5: As the cognitive scientist Daniel Willingham likes to say, you may think your brain is made for thinking, but it's actually made for preventing you from having to think whenever possible, because thinking is energetically costly. And so when given an open field or a blank slate, you'll default to things that are convenient, or what cognitive scientists call the path of least resistance. You'll go down something that's familiar or convenient to you. And so if you actually want to grow or be creative, you actually have to have that convenient solution blocked, or else you'll only do things that are easy. And I think there's some ominous signs about this, by the way. There was

0: motivation was low and all this kind of stuff. Because when you're given these tools, your brain wants to do the easy thing, right? It's like driving around with a GPS. You don't learn your way around, which is fine if you're always going to have GPS. But when it comes to developing our brains for all these other kinds of thinking, if you're allowed to do the easy thing, it's actually quite bad for you. The people who had to use their brain first, though, were okay when they then turned to ChatGPT. So I think the rule is brain first, tool second. You have to like enforce the hard order on yourself.
1: I remember that because it's almost like different parts of the brain lit up too.
0: Yeah.
1: Like where you were thinking even while you were using AI was more lit up if you had not been able to use it first.
0: Totally. But we're programmed for convenience. And so unless we actually put like restrictions in place, this is what students are going to do.
1: I mean, it's sort of along the same line. Later on, you indicate that left to our own intuition, we'll tend to avoid learning something new.
0: Yeah.
1: Always. And how do we force ourselves to learn? Is it just that we have to always go, well, normally I would do this, so let's do that?
0: Some of that. I mean, so this all falls under this category of what psychologists call desirable difficulties. These are things that are good for you, but that are frustrating in the short term or hard in the short term. To use the GPS analogy, right, it'd be like trying to get around on your own. And so when it comes to things like creativity, some of what I write about is that basically the best way to make someone creative, if you give someone just open opportunity. So one of the, there's this study I cite early in the book where psychologists did an international survey of creativity myths. Mm-hmm. Right? These are things we know from research are not true. And the most popular one was that people are most creative when they are most free. That was like tied with that brainstorming is a good way to generate lots of diverse ideas. Those were like the two most popular. We could talk about that too. But okay. But because our brains are programmed for this path of least resistance, if you're just given open possibilities, you'll just do something familiar. And so the best creative prompt you can give someone is to have them do the first thing that comes to mind and then say, now you're not allowed to do that. Yes. Like whatever it is, whether they're painting, whether they're going into a client meeting saying, if we weren't allowed to propose the thing we always propose, what would we propose instead? And the history of artistic innovation. So there's this psychologist, Patricia Stokes, who studied the history of artistic innovation. And the thread that she found was that these repeated innovators would put constraints on themselves, basically, what she called paired constraints. They would block a known method and then force themselves to replace it with something else. So like Claude Monet was a simple example where he, at the time, you know, painters were using light and dark shades, of course, to portray lightness and darkness, mixing paints with black. And he decided he would use no black whatsoever. Mm-hmm. Like, this was so absolute that at his funeral, when there was a black shroud put over his coffin, one of his friends freaked out and started yelling, "No black for Monet!" and went and got a floral tablecloth and draped it over his coffin. And he said, instead of using black, he's going to use only pure colors, but right next to each other to try to convey any impression of light, which is what gave birth to Impressionism. So the first step in that, Stokes would have called a preclude constraint, where you block the status quo thing, you prevent yourself from using it, and then you define something else that you force yourself to use. And that was the pattern she saw over and over and over again in artistic innovation that she called the paired constraints approach.
1: I love that. Did you find anything that's like the constraints that are put on you by your inability to do certain things? Like, you know, Claude Monet, as an example, like loses his sight.
0: Yeah.
1: Over time and starts to sort of paint in this way that represents sort of how he's seeing the world. You know, what happens when it's like an imposed constraint?
0: Or
1: it's like, I'm a terrible speller, so what am I going to do about it?
0: Yeah, there are tons of those in artistic innovation. I mean, Jackson Pollock was the worst drawer at the Art Students League, and so he was forced to come up with something with a new language. Vincent van Gogh, when he initially said, one should only do figures, you know, people, not nature. And then he realized he wasn't that great at it, and he was like, oh, okay, maybe not that. And, you know, one of the examples I liked was the novelist Haruki Murakami, who, you know, in his late 20s decided he was going to try to write and starts writing and realizes his style is very generic, right? Because he's doing just what comes to mind. So in an effort to come up with something else, he starts writing in his very limited English and then reverse translates it back into Japanese because he didn't have a very expansive vocabulary in Japanese. And that's what led to this kind of, whether you like his books or not, he can be kind of polarizing, but he has this mesmerizing rhythm that he came up with in that way. And the psychologists actually sometimes refer to this as the Green Eggs and Ham effect, because Dr. Seuss famously wrote the book Green Eggs and Ham.

0: based on a bet that he couldn't write a book using only 50 words. And that forced him to experiment with rhythm and meter in all these ways. And even before that book, actually, he was asked, like, I was reading children's literature at the time. It's so boring before him. It's like Johnny walks to school, Johnny ties his shoe and stuff. And he was asked to write a book using about 200 words from a kid's vocabulary list. And if he looks at the list and he says there's basically no adjectives. So he starts complaining to his wife. He says, it's like trying to make a strudel without any strudels, which I think is like a great Seussian line. And then he decides, he throws up his hands and says, I'm just going to use the first two rhyming words in the book and create a story around it. Anybody know what the first, can guess what the first two rhyming words were? Cat and hat, right. And so because he didn't have expansive vocabulary, he had to experiment with this rollicking rhythm and develop his own style. So I kind of think, as I was thinking about this book, I was hoping it sort of might be an emotional reframe for people dealing with limits, whether they're imposed or not, because there can obviously be bad constraints, right? The word is practically synonymous with something that's frustrating. But I think whether they're imposed by you or someone else, they can also be opportunities to clarify priorities and to launch into productive experimentation that you wouldn't have otherwise.
1: So for you personally, has it taught you to do anything different in researching this topic?
0: Yeah. Oh, yeah. No, I was like very consciously doing research with this book, like writing the book that I needed because I was terrible at all this stuff. So let me just, where to even begin? I mean, I changed so many things about what I do, but let's just start with my writing. Mm-hmm. I wrote 50% over length for my first two books because I didn't define what I was doing very well. So I had to write a book and a half and then cut it back to get a book. I took a trip to Arctic Sweden for my first book that I had to cut. Right? Once I became a parent, I couldn't be taking trips to Arctic Sweden that were not going in the book anymore. And so this time around, I didn't write a word of the book for a year. Only research, interviewing. I ended up with a 100,000 word note sheet, which I printed out. Took to a hermitage at a Franciscan monastery for 2 days. Didn't say a word. Read it.
1: For you.
0: One page at a time, and at the end said, whatever's in my head, I'm going to force it to go in a one-page structural outline. And that forced me to prioritize ruthlessly what was going to be in the book and find ways to sort of arrange things to fit as much as I could. And if it's not on that page, it did not go in the book. And this is the first time I wrote to the right length and actually ended up turning it in early. And I think that was because I sort of did that based on a suggestion. An important character in the book is this guy named Tony Fadell, who was the lead designer of the iPod and the co-founder of Nest, and one of the smart thermostat company. And he had been at this company that I talk about that had total freedom and was building the future, and they had no constraints. It became a massive disaster. And he came out of that with he and a whole generation of creators sort of scarred by that and thinking, okay, we really need boundaries. They're super important. Mm-hmm. So at Nest, for example, he forced the team to work in a literal box where he made them prototype the packaging before they had a product. He said, if it doesn't fit on this box, then it's not one of our priorities. And he said, he told me that the best advice he gives to entrepreneurs now is to write the press release before they start the project because it forces them to say, you know, what problem are we trying to solve? And so I did that also and then did this one-page exercise and found it. It's painful. It actually is not nice to do, but it really. But I think that's part of the point, is it forces you into this really hard thinking that you wouldn't do otherwise.
1: Mm-hmm. Yeah, for sure. I mean, that was the same thing in structuring this interview. It's like, you have so many great tidbits. I'm like, well, what are we going to highlight and what are we not going to highlight?
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1: Example, you just touched on the company that had total freedom and completely crashed and burned. Do you want to give a snapshot of that company since we are in Seattle, which is often a tech company?
0: Sure. So this company was the first so-called concept IPO ever, where Goldman Sachs took them public with just an idea, not a product. What could go wrong? They had this incredible vision where it was founded by three former Apple employees, two of whom had designed the original Mac, and one of whom, whose job, this guy Mark Porat, who became the CEO, his job inside of Apple was looking at the future of technology. And he was amazing at that. I read his PhD dissertation while I was doing research, 1976 at Stanford. And on the first page, he coins the term information economy. And it was eerie to read because he saw what was coming. You know, the not just the promise of technology, but the problems. He's 1976 in his dissertation. He's talking about the growth of misinformation, rising inequality, all these sorts of things, like problems with copyright for creators. It's crazy to read. And in a notebook in 1989, he draws a schematic of a thin glass rectangle with no protruding buttons and a touchscreen and rectangular apps on it. This was, the internet didn't exist yet. There's only 15% of American households had computers. And he writes on it, remote a phone pewter. Right? Like, he saw what was coming. And so this company gets spun out of Apple and creates this huge, because everyone can see that this vision is incredible, they get this huge international consortium of businesses investing in them. They're basically making the iPhone, you know, in 1990. And they have so many partners that their meetings have to start with an antitrust lawyer listing all the things they're not allowed to discuss. And the innovation comes fast and furious. Money pours in, they grow, it expands, all these things. And they have so much talent and so much money that they can do anything. And so they frequently do anything. And I interviewed dozens of former employees there, and I'd say 3/4 of them said some form of, I just couldn't figure out what not to do. And so the project just kept going and growing and growing. And every time someone had a good idea, it got bigger. I think the emblematic interview was with this engineer named Steve Perlman, who was charged with creating a calendar function for this personal communicator they were making. And he writes it to go from 1904 to 2096, and he checks it in and thinks he's done. Then one of the leaders comes to him and says, Steve, somebody might write historical apps that go back far. You got to make this thing bigger. So he writes it, opens it up and writes it to go from year one. Then checks it in again. Then another team comes to him and says, Steve, why are you starting with this arbitrary religious context? You got to make this thing go back to the beginning of astronomical time. So he opens it up again and writes the calendar app to start at the Big Bang. And as he said, if he had left it from 1904 to 2096, it would have been 4 lines of code. And instead it dragged on for months. And that's how everything worked there. And when the device finally appeared years late, it shipped with a 200-page manual, and nobody was... They said their customer was Joe Sixpack, but they never really defined who that was. And so there was no clear problem they were solving. Meanwhile, there were people internally who were biting off much smaller pieces. Like one low-level service engineer who started a website that was connecting, called AuctionWeb, that was connecting strangers for auctions. And General Magic owned the IP of any, they had a right to any IP developed by an employee. So he went to the general counsel and the CFO and said, look, isn't this is facilitating commerce between strangers. Isn't that what we want to do? No, go away. Like, we have a much bigger vision. So he left with that site, and then he renamed it eBay. So they had that internally. They had the Palm Pilot internally, but all these things were too small for them. And so they kept growing and became a complete disaster and failure. But the people that came out of there had these lessons about how to put boundaries around work and built things. I mean, Android, iPhone, iPod, LinkedIn, eBay, Nest, Google Maps, you know, things that all of us use every day.
1: So in that way, did it need to happen? Like, did General Magic, that was what they were called, right?
0: It's a good question, yeah, General Magic.
1: That's what it took for them to...
0: Yeah.
1: To create all this innovation?
0: I think it was a success in that way, in that it so deeply scarred the people that worked there. I mean, it ruined a lot of lives in the process, so I don't, you know.
1: True.
0: But it so deeply scarred them that they took these lessons out about how to control projects, basically.
1: Taking a slight detour, like, what does creativity have to do with originality?
0: Yeah, so this was, so I got interested in this. There's a whole chapter about this, and the idea that creativity and originality are synonymous, when I was like reading in history about this, was it was not even a thing until basically the late 18th century, where the Romantic period, where they were kind of rebelling against the Enlightenment and logic and all these things. And there was a movement within the Romantic period that wanted to sort of imbue humans with more genius. And so they started this thing called the cult of the hero and all this stuff, where they started marketing the idea that creatives are just like struck by lightning, you know, that just like comes out of nowhere, and inspiration is these like lightning strikes. But that wasn't really an idea before that. So you know, like as I was going back through Shakespeare's work, it's, I mean, Shakespeare did some things that now we would call plagiarism. And but that was not a problem because in his time, creativity was really viewed as taking something that the audience already understood and making it your own, like take like a musician who covers a song but makes it their own, because then the audience had a basis in understanding what was there and could evaluate the ways that you tweaked it and changed it. And that, in fact, is how most impactful, whether it's artistic works or works of engineering, that they're actually, if they want to make an impact, if you want to make an impact, they have to be grounded in stuff that people already understand. You know, that's why, like, the first electric cars had you plug in a thing that looks like a, you know, a gas hose into a place where there's a non-existent gas tank anymore. Or why you have folders on your computer, it's called skeuomorphic design. You're supposed to indicate to you from its design what it's supposed to do. And the more new the idea is, the more grounded in something familiar it should be. So if anybody's ever read that probably the most famous ever book on screenwriting called Story by Robert McKee, one of the fun things he notes is that fantasy movies have the most traditional plots. Because the crazier the setting is, the more traditional, it has what's called arch plot, basically the hero's journey, the more familiar the plot has to be. So if you want something to have an impact, you really want to have this balance between familiarity and originality. Mm-hmm. And like the one of the major through lines in that chapter is about Martin Luther King Jr.'s repurposing of material, where he would hitch his radical ideas onto the most familiar things for the audience imaginable, basically. And sometimes that meant he copied also, mm-hmm. Where he got in trouble for that in the academic setting. But that's not where his most important work was happening. And so he made sure to understand what the audience already completely believed and took as like a undeniable truth, and then would take that and then would attach his radical ideas to it to gain their acceptance.
1: Mm-hmm. Yeah, I thought that part was fascinating. Okay, I'm going to jump all around because we're going to come up on the Q&A portion, and I want to hit on a couple other topics first.
0: I can be more.
1: No, you're perfect. I mean, you talk about lots of different parameters that people set on themselves. Like one is called a commitment device. One is the paired constraint process. The one is an idea of what to preclude and what to promote. You can elaborate on any of those that you want to, but first, I want to ask, were you surprised by the various different ways that people found to, like, rein themselves in?
0: Yeah.
1: Different approaches?
0: I mean, because, again, that survey I mentioned where people think that we're most creative when we're most free, that was the most popular myth, and I would include myself in people who believed that before. So I was surprised. Like, it doesn't seem like you should need to box yourself in order to do anything, right? And again, the way humans have been modeled in economics and things like that, for the most part, is more choice should always be better because that leads to you having more chance of making the optimal decision. But it turns out that that's just not how people work. That we don't have infinite computational ability, and our brains are not made for making the optimal choice anyway. And so we sort of need all of these like, sometimes silly-seeming restrictions, both in order to make good decisions, be creative, and be more satisfied in our lives. I mean, some of the stuff, like the chapter on attention and focus, mm-hmm. It seems like you should be able to just do it, right? Like you should just be able to pay attention when you want to, but it's not the case. Like, so if we really wanted to optimize our, I feel like the term optimize is almost corrupted in a way that I don't like, hesitant to use it sometimes. If we were going to optimize the way that we work, what we do naturally is we toggle between things at work. And that is a terrible way, actually, to optimize. But that's what we do left up to our own devices. So if you really want to be productive and less stressed, you have to put all these restrictions on yourself. The chapter I wrote about focus was heavily based on the work of a psychologist named Gloria Mark. When she started studying people at work 25 years ago, they were toggling between tasks about every 3 minutes on average. And then by 2012, it was every 75 seconds. And then by 2022, it was every 45 seconds. And it's stuck there for the last few years, so maybe that's where we are. And she found that an office worker on average, and she spent a ton of time tailing people at Microsoft, she found the average worker in an office checks email 77 times a day. Not 77 emails, 77 different checks where you toggle back from something else. The number of toggles you make during the day, she describes the brain as a whiteboard, where when you switch tasks, you have to erase, but there's a residue left. Mm-hmm. that builds up through the day that interferes with whatever you're doing next. The number of switches someone did was a negative predictor of their productivity at the end of the day and a positive predictor of their stress as measured by heart rate variability. So multitasking or attempting to multitask, we can't really do it, it's actually just toggling, is really, really stressful. Mm-hmm. And she found the scariest thing in her research was that we get trained so that if you're responding to notifications and all this stuff all day, then if you say, well, today I'm really going to focus, you won't be able to. You will self-interrupt with intrusive thoughts at the rate to which you've become accustomed. Mm-hmm. So you've been trained as if you have this internal distraction barometer that will keep you going at a certain pace. So if you want to not have that, you have to retrain yourself, and it requires all these artificial limits, like what she calls batching, where can you answer those emails in, you know, five different blocks where you're just doing that and not doing something else? And put a pad next to yourself when those intrusive thoughts come in, write it down what it is that you didn't check or whatever to get it out of your brain. So it really, I mean, this I did like crazy. So it really requires you structuring your own attention in these ways that seem kind of silly, because you should just be able to intuitively know the best workflow, but you don't. And there is an army of people on the other side of all your algorithms trying to engineer your attention, right? So if you're not structuring your attention, it's being structured for you.
1: Yeah, and also when it comes to that residue that you talked about, you know, when you're toggling between, you point out that it's even if you read something terrible in the news and then you're like, okay, put the phone away, what am I doing here? That residue is like the trauma of it and all that stuff is also in the background of whatever you're doing.
0: And that's why it's even worse, right? Because we know a lot of these algorithms are trying to give you emotionally resonant content that usually has like a negative emotional resonance, because people tend to engage with that more. And things that are emotionally charged really interfere with your ability to switch back to whatever you were doing. So it's okay to take, it's good to take breaks sometimes. You don't want to try to focus the whole day on end. So your attention's like a bucket, and you actually want to take a break before the bucket overflows. But reading like the most horrific thing in the news is not a great way to do that. Mm. You know, Maya Angelou would, when she was famously focused, where she would go to hotel rooms and have them take even the art off the wall so she wouldn't be distracted. But she would also bring, you know, little things like crossword puzzles or whatever to take her own breaks, where she called it toggling between her big mind and her little mind. So I'd say she was ahead of the neuroscientists on that one.
1: Yeah, I love that. Well, since we're, like, let's talk about maximizing, because I feel like that's been in the news a lot lately. You know, we're talking about limiting our scope, being more inside the box, but then, of course, what we read about in the paper are all these people who are trying to maximize their life, do things bigger, do things better, do them more efficiently in every facet, from, like, working out to eating to, like, working, all this stuff. But what is the effect of that maximizing behavior?
0: Yeah, I mean, and I should say, by the way, even though we know a lot of that stuff is fake, what we're seeing, it still affects people, even if you kind of know intellectually that it's fake.
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3: David Epstein is the author of New York Times bestseller, Range and the Sports Gene. He has worked as a senior writer for Sports Illustrated and as an investigative reporter for ProPublica. Katie Sewell is the host and creator of the Bittersweet Life podcast.
0: One of the most important thinkers in this book is this guy, Herbert Simon, who was trained as a political scientist. He won the highest awards in computer science because he was co-created the first AI demonstration. He won the highest award in psychology, and he won the Nobel Prize in economics. And one of his important findings was that humans are not the way that we are represented in economic models, where we can optimize decisions because we have limited ability to understand our choices and predict the future and all these things. And so we have to come up with sort of good enough shortcuts for rules. And what he argued was that we should do that very proactively, what he called satisficing, which is a portmanteau of satisfy and suffice. And there was this problem that he was aware of called Fredkin's paradox, where we spend the most time on the least important decisions, because it's when we're having trouble evaluating between different options that we spend a lot of time and energy, but that we're probably having trouble because the difference doesn't really matter that much, or we can't figure it out. And so Simon simplified his life. He said, you should have good enough rules for decisions, and once they're met, move on. So he, you know, he had one type of beret he wore and one type of socks. And he said, you need three pairs of clothes, one on your body, one in the closet, and one in the wash. And he ate the same breakfast every day. And he lived in the same house for 46 years. And he was consciously trying to save cognitive energy for the things that really mattered, like for his work. Because what he argued was that if you took into account the cost and energy of agonizing over trying to optimize all your decisions or maximize, you would see that satisficing really is the maximizing strategy. And after he passed away in 2001, researchers who followed up on his work found that this is quite true, where they created a satisficer-maximizer scale. So it's how much are you the type of person who is sort of always looking for the best, right? Like, you can't just settle for that broom that seems to fit your needs on Amazon. You have to read, like, all the other reviews, just see what else is out there. You like this Netflix show, but there might be something better. You know, if you have those kind of tendencies, you might be more of a maximizer. And it turns out that it's almost always bad to be a maximizer. Maximizers are less happy with their decisions. They're less happy with their lives, much more prone to regret, more likely to opt for reversible decisions, even though it makes them less likely to commit at all, and makes them more unhappy. And so nobody's a satisficer or maximizer in all things, by the way. But I think with this kind of influencer culture of maximizing everything, it's really important for people to set their own satisficing rules for things, like decide ahead of time what is good enough for me on this, and then go with it to not be a crazy person. Satisficers, there's not much evidence that they actually make worse decisions, and they're much happier. So I don't think it's a case of just having low standards. I mean, Herb Simon called himself an incorrigible satisficer, and he won the highest award in a number of academic disciplines, so I don't think it's just a low standards thing.
1: Yeah, but it is kind of recognizing that we have, like, this, we only have a certain level of attention span toward anything, and
0: yeah.
1: What are we going to spend it on?
0: And it's a cost, spending that energy, right? It's a cost. But it's tough, because there's so many, it's never been easier to do too much. And I think that goes for everything, from our decisions to, you know, and I think AI only exacerbates that issue, right? Where it removes the boundaries, it removes you having to do the hard work of deciding what's not worth doing. Like, there's an infinite capacity to start things that you're never going to finish or that may not be worthwhile at all. So it's a tough spot that we're in.
1: Okay, I'm going to turn to you guys in 4 minutes after this next question, so get your questions ready. So we've been talking a lot about the benefits of, like, boxing ourselves in. But there is a limit to, like, you can take it too far.
0: Yeah.
1: You're not, what does that look like?
0: Yeah, I mean, so to go to one of the basic things, like when I was reading these studies of creativity, if people are basically told, if you put someone in a situation and they say, could I still surprise myself? And the answer is no, they're way too constrained. Like, if you tell them what to do and how to do it, you know, in a nutshell, that's not good. Like, people, A, don't feel agency, and their creativity drops. So there's no question that you can be too constrained. That said, I think even sort of thought experiments about what would seem too constraining can be useful to do. Mm-hmm. There was one of the first readers of the book was this guy named Ed Hoffman, who was the chief knowledge officer at NASA. It's kind of like a psychologist who's in charge of making sure the organization learns lessons from their mistakes. And he said, I got to tell you about this mission called LCROSS, where the team ended up with half the time and money they expected to have and said, it's impossible. Like, we can't do this. And then they said, well, if we were going to get it done, how would we do it? And they said, well, we can't build from scratch. So they borrowed imaging equipment from army tanks and engine temperature sensors right out of NASCAR and built the probe that confirmed water on the moon. Now, had they been constrained to a quarter of the time and budget, would they have been able to do that? I doubt it.
1: Mm-hmm.
0: But that exercise led them to this whole new philosophy of borrowing technology. So I think even the thought experiment can be useful.
1: Okay, I'm going to ask one more thing, just because we were talking about it in the green room and we have to pose this question to the audience. But one of the things that I found so fascinating in this book was he talks about the creative process of the writer Isabella Allende and the rules that she puts on herself. Can you explain what those rules are, and then we'll give everyone their assignment?
0: Okay. Yeah, so Isabella Allende, one of the greatest living writers. She started writing around the age of 40, and now she's almost 84, and since then has produced a best-selling book about every 18 months on average, 80 million copies in all. And she's given a huge amount of the money away to her foundation, tens of millions of dollars. And she started writing her first book on January 8th when she was in exile from Chile. And she has started every January 8th since then. She has, if she's finished with the previous book, she has started another book. So she has this incredible seasonality to her life where what she calls her life turned outward ends on January 7th, and she kind of retreats into this space of silence and structure and discipline. Like, she has all these rituals. She lights a candle to start her workday and blows it out at the end. All these rituals that signal to her what and when she's doing what she's doing. And it also lets other people in her life now know that if they need something from her, better get to it before January 7th, and then they have to leave her alone. And I thought she was especially interesting, not only because obviously I'm going to use any excuse I can to shadow one of the greatest people in my profession, because she's also done amazing nonfiction work. But when there are profiles of her, I think because her first book, which was a blockbuster, The House of the Spirits, which apparently has a new Amazon Prime series that's running like right now, she told me. She's often profiled as kind of mystical medium, again, as if she just like sits there and these characters speak through her. And I think she encourages that a little bit sometimes, but it's because she has this magical realism in her books, especially the first one. And the truth is that she's incredibly disciplined and structured. And it's not this like sitting back and channeling the story. The first few weeks, as she says, she's like getting in this mode of being sequestered. She doesn't even write anything she's going to keep most of the time. And she does a huge amount of research to set the stage for herself. So I thought it was a real contrast between how she's like portrayed as this, like, you know, like a, again, like a mystical medium versus this story is really, the features are sound like this boundlessness, but really it's like her boundaries are what create her breakthroughs. And I offered her like a little while ago an advanced copy of the book because she's in it. And she said, oh yeah, send it, but I'm not going to read it because it was January 8th, as you know, recently, and I'm working on a book, so I can't do anything else. I said, perfect. Perfect answer. And then she just emailed me recently and said, I'm partway through the book. I'm loving it. You made this dry stuff really interesting, etc. And I was like, you shouldn't be reading my book. You should be writing a novel. And she wrote back and said a few days ago and said, well, this January 8th, I gave myself a limit. I said I was going to have a first draft by the end of March, which is very fast. And then she said, the reason why is not important. So there's something weird going on. I don't know what it is. I asked her if I could share her emails, by the way. So, and then she came up with, wait, hold on. Let me just read the thing that she, because I can't remember exactly the thing. Sorry, I'm going to read Isabel's email here. Like I said, I asked first just in case. Okay, so she said, yeah, I started the novel on January 8th. End of March, she said, the reason's not important. My agent and my brother read it, liked it a lot, still needs polishing, but it's May, and I find myself without work until next January 8th. I'm going crazy. I'm getting rid of my clothes, replacing the furniture, walking in circles, reading compulsively, etc. Your book has been an inspiration. I need to give myself a task with boundaries. For example, write a novel set in Lima in the year 1610 about a cowardly Spanish soldier, an Inca maid, and the Inquisition. Or a story set in 1810 in Ireland about a girl-slash-witch expelled from her village who seeks revenge, maybe in the style of Stephen King. You get the idea. I can't start writing until January 8th, but I can start researching and planning. I have total freedom to do whatever I want, and at my age, 84, I have no obligation to keep writing. This freedom is lethal. Help! Exclamation points. And then she sends a short message the next day. Do you have an idea for me? Not the Inca maid or the Irish witch. So, if anybody has an idea for Isabel's next novel, I told her I'd solicit some ideas and pass it along if we got anything good.
1: Yeah, so be thinking about that while you're...
0: It's our assignment.
1: ...bringing us your questions. I'm going to just ask one from here while we get going. What's your best advice for students today?
0: Oh, I would say not to start with ChatGPT when they're doing anything. It depends on the age of the students, of course, but I think that's a general one that probably crosses just about any age group, to start with their brain first. Or else it's like using the GPS, you're not going to learn your way around. And when this comes to your brain learning how to do thinking in the world, you don't want to not know your way around.
4: Do you have any plan to use any of this research that you did to influence public policy, to help students or to help people make better decisions in government or anywhere else, similar to how like the research in Nudge was used for school lunches and 401ks and things like that?
0: Yeah, I mean, that's an interesting question because obviously I view my role as the writer and put the ideas out there and hope that people in positions will find it useful. So I don't have like a systematic plan other than I live in Washington, D.C., and when people involved in policy and things like that invite me to talk, I certainly go. And I share opinions based on my research, not based on, you know, my own personal opinions. But there was, so there's a chapter that we haven't talked about because I think it's a little hard to talk about, actually, to be honest, in a succinct way, where I talk about the work of an economist named Douglas North, who won the Nobel Prize for his research on what he called institutions. And by institutions, he didn't mean like colleges and hospitals. He meant the rules of the game for society, or as he called, the constraints on human behavior that come from either social norms or political structures. And what he won the Nobel for was showing that, well, when he was studying, the paradigm was that all improvements in shared prosperity come from technological innovation. And what he showed was that actually these changes in social norms and political structures that start making strangers more predictable to one another, so they like constrains their behavior in a way, so people start doing business outside of their kinship network or outside of their religious network, actually creates the markets that make innovation even worthwhile. And so as these institutions were actually the precursor to innovation. And what he, and you know, so trust among strangers that comes from these social norms and things like that is highly correlated to per capita GDP. And so he argued it was the foundation of shared prosperity, and that it involves constraints on oftentimes the most powerful members of society. And so he goes through like the most of the world has legal systems from either France or Great Britain. And in Great Britain, legal systems were created to constrain the crown. And it actually led to more prosperity because then people were willing to lend money if they felt they'd get paid back. And in France, it was the local magnates wanting to constrain each other that sort of led to their legal systems. And so all of these systems that constrain the people with the most power and social norms that make people more trustworthy are the foundation of shared prosperity. And I think a lot of those are under attack, frankly. And what I just saw this new Pew survey that showed that America is now the only country where a majority of adults, it was a small majority, but a majority of adults say that other people have bad morals. And that's exactly what North would have predicted if there was like a breakdown of shared social norms and undermining of institutions. And that's terrible for shared prosperity. And so if anybody will listen to me, I think I certainly want to. And by the way, and then it has long-run effects. Even after that stuff disappears, it has long-run effects on stranger trust. And so if anybody will listen to me, I'll certainly talk about like what I think are the long-run dangers of some of the things that are going on right now, as well as I think some of the ways that we're using technology, even in schools, will undermine students' ability to learn. So I think when there are areas that intersect with research I know about, I'm certainly happy to talk about it. But I do not have a systematic plan for going on any kind of...
4: No crusades for you?
0: No crusades. I talked about this stuff on my friend Pablo Torre's podcast a lot. So we were sort of harping on people. See, I don't know if people saw him. This is my closest friend from Sports Illustrated. He just won a Pulitzer for reporting on how Steve Ballmer, the Clippers owner, was like circumventing the NBA salary cap. And we spent the whole time talking about this stuff and talking about how important it is. Some people may see that story as not Pulitzer worthy because it's just basketball. But we need like some public corruption heads on spikes, because it is a terrible thing to see public corruption and know that people aren't being held to account. And when you start to realize that the rules don't apply, so the foundation of the modern economy is what's called impersonal rules, where rules apply not dependent on who you are as a person and who you know. When rules are personal, like they were in tribal societies where everything depends on who you know, that's when you have the breakdown of the foundation of the things that have given us all the stuff we have. I really think that we're suffering so much public corruption that's just thrown in our faces. When I talk to my colleagues at ProPublica, they'll be like, sometimes we're not even sure what to investigate because they're just announcing stuff that we would have spent a year investigating in the past. That's bad news. I don't have a systematic plan for being other than a writer who talks about his research.
4: Thank you.
1: Thanks.
4: Thank
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1: All right. In your research, was there any situations where constraints turned out to be a bad thing and having more choice was beneficial?
0: Yeah. I mean, in fact, in much of the world, there is too little choice. And for most of human history, the idea that we have too much choice would have been utterly laughable, right? Most of everything was, people's existence was structured by rulers and religions, and that was basically it. And still, in many parts of the world, people don't have a lot of choice. So those aspects of this book are, I think, written for an audience that is in certain parts of the world, basically. A lot of the U.S. primarily, but now you're seeing these surveys, they're just a little bit behind in China now, like these boredom surveys and discontent and stuff like that, so they're catching up with us. But, you know, there's a lot of work about how when people have a certain level, at a certain level of scarcity of certain types, people become, like, more creative and efficient, but then at, like, really deprivation levels of scarcity, it takes up so much of your cognitive bandwidth just trying to make it that you like, can't do other important... It really, like, impairs your ability to think. There's an interesting book about this called Scarcity.
5: I may be misinterpreting each of your last two books, but it occurs to me that there may be some ideas that are in conflict between range and inside the box, like range, the idea that concentrating too early is a problem, concentrating too heavily is a problem. You should be open to ideas coming from other places as central peak performance, whereas inside the box, too much openness can also get in the way of peak performance. So I'm curious, like, how I should think about this in a way that they're not in conflict.
0: To me, inside the box felt like the natural next question. So it was partly responsive to the most common question that I got from readers, where it would often be something along the lines of, okay, I've got these broad experiences or broad tool set, now what? Like, I'm so curious, I'm not really sure what to do. And I put myself in that boat big time. Like, there's a reason it's been 7 years between all my books, is because I'm really curious and I have trouble deciding, not coming up with ideas, but deciding what to execute on and then how to execute. And so it felt to me like the natural next step, and that these things are always a balance. So there's this big famous body of research that first started in organizational behavior about what's called the explore-exploit trade-off, where explore is, this research started in looking at companies where they're doing R&D or they're trying to find new things or new solutions. And then once they find something that works, they drill down and exploit the value of that. And then eventually it expanded to individuals. So there was a study led by Dashen Wong at Northwestern a little while ago where he looked at tens of thousands of different careers in various fields. And he found that most people produce their best work in a hot streak, so sequentially. And some people have two, most people have one, some people have none. And what reliably preceded a hot streak was a period of exploration, where you were sort of trying. So you would, for the scientists, for example, you'd see them working in small teams doing lots of, like, little things, and then when they find something really interesting, then they drill into it and keep. And the pattern for successful long-term organizations and individuals was toggling between explore and exploit. Like, learning new stuff, seeing what's out there, finding a thing and drilling in on it. And then when you extract a lot of that value, it's like going back to it. And so to me, I sort of viewed this as my explore and exploit books, sort of following that, of building that broad tool set, which I think is increasingly important in a fast-changing world. But it can, at some point, you have to channel that into something. So that's one of the reasons I wanted to start the book with Dmitry Mendeleev, who discovered the periodic table, too, because he was this incredible polymath. But it took this sort of very narrow frame and problem to channel that into this big achievement. So, but also I should be honest that I just think, like, the world's messy, and once I examine one side of a coin, I also, like, want to go look at the other and see what's there, basically. Some of that, too. Thank you. Yeah, thank you.
1: All right. Is there anything that you discovered in researching this book that didn't make it in that you would want to share?
0: Yeah, there was a lot of stuff. Because, again, I did this. It's my shortest book.
1: Right.
0: I mean,
1: constrained.
0: Yeah. And, you know, the as a writer I loved at Sports Illustrated counseled me when I was younger, the readers don't know what isn't there. He was telling me that's how you have to be okay with cuts. And there were a lot of stories that I really liked that got cut. For example, like Southwest Airlines, which I think was an interesting company. and still is maybe, but I don't know that much about its recent history, but I know its earlier history that I read a lot in was very interesting. And when they started, they had like four destinations in Texas basically, or routes, and see if I get this right, since it didn't go in the book, it didn't end up going through fact-checking, but they had like $140 left in the bank, like really early in their existence, and decided that the only way they could make payroll was selling one of their four planes, but that would also doom the company. And so one of the heads of ground operations said, did sort of a calculation and said, well, we could still serve all the routes with three planes if we can turn a plane around in 10 minutes. So he went to the company and said, well, you guys are going to figure out how to turn a plane around in 10 minutes or we're all fired because there's no company. And they ended up, you know, pilots started helping clean the cabin and they lined people up to come in one door while others were going out another door and they started turning around planes in 10 minutes. And that started successive quarters of profitability that didn't end until the pandemic. I thought that was a cool story. There's one that it's journalist calls drowning your kittens or killing your babies, all these like very aggressive terms for cutting things that you like.
1: Kill your darlings.
0: I really missed a Steve Jobs story about when he left, because I wrote about Pixar in the book quite a bit and about General Magic, I ended up, even though I wasn't trying to report about Steve Jobs, I ended up interviewing a lot of people who used to work with him. And what a lot of them seemed to say was that he was kind of micromanaging early on, and then when he had these years in the wilderness where he got kicked out of Apple, and then he came back and was much less micromanaging and was more like, I'm setting the problem, and then I'm going to, you know, have my people give them freedom to solve it. But when he came back, Apple was a mess. Like, it was going to die. And they were making, like, servers and printers and this thing called the Newton, and they had a million different computer models. And he said, this is so complex. It's like steals all the clarity from what we're doing. So he drew a 2x2 grid, and it said, consumer and pro, desktop and portable. We're going to have four products, period, and canceled everything else. And people were upset, but it gave them a lot of clarity of what to focus on. So I really enjoyed, there were a lot of stories that I liked that ended up having to cut. Maybe I'll find some other place to use them.
1: Next book.
0: Yeah.
1: Okay, I'm just going to ask you, two more. How can constraints help us maintain curiosity?
0: So I think the because in some ways, right, those can seem like they're in conflict in a certain way. But there's a little research late in the book about the importance of question framing and what's called specific curiosity, where when people are forced to think through a narrow puzzle, they will start doing what these researchers called idea linking, where it doesn't really matter what the puzzle is. If it's pretty specific and they get interested in it, they'll start jumping from idea to idea and may land very far from where they started. So let's take me, for example. So the opening story of the book is about the discovery of the periodic table and what Matthew Walker in his best-selling book, Why We Sleep, got wrong. And the way I came to that was I learned a certain story in college chemistry, had no reason to doubt it, and then one day I was reading something in New Scientist and was wondering why the symbol for tungsten is a W. And so I started looking it up, and turns out it's because it's from a German word. And then I'm wondering, well, how do elements get named? And then I realized there's an element named mendelevium. How did that get named? I start reading about Dmitri Mendeleev, discovered the periodic table. And one thing leads to another, and then I learned that this story that I learned in college chemistry is completely wrong about how the periodic table was created. And so it's like having a curiosity about one thing, if it's very specific, leads you on these like stepping stone trail. So I think finding a specific question where, so when I'm with my 7-year-old now, instead of just sort of laying things out, I'll address like a very specific question with him. And it almost doesn't matter what it is because it just kind of gets him going. And then we jump from one thing to another. So I think using that specific, and in these studies, they showed that if the researchers could induce specific curiosity in someone where they would do these exercises where they kind of tell people their answers about things were like close but a little wrong, and that induces them to start searching, and they would show that they would start doing more creative things even the next day. So I think finding narrow puzzles that you can drill into will lead to new ideas in many cases.
1: Okay, and finally, with comparison being the thief of joy, how, if possible, can constraints help us decrease comparison and possibly increase compassion?
0: I think the easiest one for decreasing comparison is to spend less time on social media. Put a time limit on your social media. Use the app. That's this huge engine of comparison, and so much of it is unreal. I think grounding yourself in reality is probably helpful. My favorite website is one called Our World in Data. It's these Oxford researchers who all they do is take public data and turn it into visualizations and articles. And it gives you a good sense of the world not being what it looks like on the internet. But I would just spend a lot less time on social media. Not that there's not some good stuff on there, but it's such a comparison engine. And I, for myself, developed some The last chapter is a little more philosophical, and I think it's important to do to consolidate your caring, basically. There's so many things that the internet wants you to care about, and it's overwhelming. So if you can come up with like a few values you're committed to, what philosophers call narrative values, that are themes in your story, when you look back in your story that are there. For me, at things like open-mindedness, curiosity, diligence, and say, these are the values. I'm going to worry about these and things in the world. And just realize you can't worry about everything else. They can be kind of a North Star in an overwhelming world if you can articulate those things to yourself. And coming up with satisficing, with good enough standards for things, I think it's really, really important. I have maximizing tendencies, so this is not a natural thing for me. Like, when I see someone optimizing, like, I want to... It's attractive, yeah. So I have to fight my own natural tendencies. So my newsletter, for example, this isn't going to make anybody want to read it, but very consciously is a satisficing exercise for me, where I say if a book has to be a 9 or a 10, if I hit 6.5 on a newsletter post, I'm sending it out. There's always more stuff I want to add. But after doing that for 2 years, I now feel like it's okay, where it felt bad at first. So I think having a satisficing exercise in your life can be really important. And this goes back to range a little bit, but diversifying your identity too. Like hobbies that are unrelated to your work are super good for people. You don't have to be good at it. It doesn't matter. But identity is like a house, and you don't want to be spending all your time in one room. Because when things aren't going well in that room, you want to be able to go to another room. So have a hobby. It's shown that if people have hobbies that are unrelated to their work, it improves their sense of well-being and resilience and things like that. So that's not about inside the box. That's more of a range thing, but I'm now very pro hobby that's not related to your work.
1: That's great. What's your hobby?
0: I dance.
1: Oh, very.
0: I mean, I've always been a big runner, but dancing is the thing that I picked up more newly. I like learning a new physical skill kind of every year, but yeah, that's my latest one. So I go to like dance meetups.
6: Thank you, David.
0: Thank you.
6: I'm Chilean myself, so I'm quite impressed that you have contact with Isabel Allende. My question would be if there's a constraint that you see repeated amongst the greatest humans, the greatest talents. Mm.
1: Is there a constraint you see among the greatest humans?
0: Among the greatest humans, wow. That's a
1: good question.
0: That's an interesting question. Who are the greatest humans?
1: It's a good question.
0: I should think about that first.
1: Well, maybe you'd have to limit yourself to the people that you actually researched.
0: I mean, I do think, I have to think about who I even think are the greatest humans, but...
6: LeBron James?
0: Certainly one of the great... I mean, I think he's... I like him a lot. I think there are... I think a lot of the... Because I'm thinking not just about this book, but in general, but also about this book, that a lot of the people who've done really great things, at least, are often really good at really low stakes practice and trial and error. Like, they find ways to do things in a really low stakes way. So like when I was writing about Pixar here, so I think Ed Catmull is an amazing guy who's one of the co-founders. He would force people to stay as small as possible, as long as possible, because their trial and error and things are they're low cost and low risk when you stay small. And I think that's true of a lot of people I admire, where they find ways to do things in a low-stakes environment while they're learning about themselves and developing, instead of kind of going the general magic route and going straight from big vision to trying to do huge things. They find places to sort of experiment, whether that's someone who's trying to make a difference in politics, where they're often starting at sort of more of a grassroots way and testing, or someone who's creating technology and doing it in a small way. So I think finding those places for low-stakes practice. And I think that's just important personally, too. When I got into journalism, I'm a more introverted person. Maybe it doesn't seem so if now I'm rambling, but I really did not like talking to strangers when I shifted from science into journalism. And so I started forcing myself to strike up conversation in elevators with people, which is great low-stakes practice, because a minute later, they're gone no matter what happens, right? So I think, and I've noticed that just in a lot of people who've done really interesting things, is they find a way to be in an environment where you can kind of fail and try stuff, and it's not a disaster.
6: Okay. Yeah. Thank you.
1: Sure. Great. Well, thank you, everyone, for coming. Thank you, David, for
0: thank you.
1: Coming to Seattle.
0: Thank you, Katie. I really appreciate it. Thank you.
1: Of course.
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8: Major Tim here. 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
10: 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This is Back Pages with Claire Crawford. Today, the topic is going to be the indie rock scene in Montreal in the early 2000s. If you've heard of the band Arcade Fire, they are probably the most famous band to come out of this kind of moment and place in time. But there's a whole lot more to this scene, so I'm excited to get into it. But before I talk about kind of the big bands of this time period, I do want to do a bit of a prehistory here. So the most important band that kind of came before this generation of bands I'm going to talk about today is called Godspeed You, Black Emperor. So this band released their first album in 1998. They are known for being rather elusive and esoteric, and they lean heavily into DIY ethics. Unfortunately, they've removed all of their music from all streaming platforms due to ethical concerns, so I can't play any of their music for you all, but I do have a song here by Fly Pan Am, which followed Godspeed and was very much in the same musical world. My song from them has a long name, like all of their stuff. It is called Et aussi l'éclairage de plastique au centre de tous ces comportements latéraux.

So as you can probably tell, these late 90s bands in Montreal were very artistic and very much not mainstream. They set a precedent of feeling free to be weird and creative that later bands certainly built on, which you will hear shortly. Famously, Godspeed You Black Emperor starts their first album with a spoken word piece, if that helps give a sense of the kind of stuff that these guys were doing. So next, I want to jump forward to 2004, the year that Arcade Fire released their first album. The success of this album, called Funeral, launched the band to worldwide success and brought a lot of attention to the scene in Montreal. This paved the way for the rest of the bands that I will talk about today, but first, a couple of songs from Arcade Fire's discography. First, off of the album Funeral, here is Wake Up.

The next most notable album from Arcade Fire is called The Suburbs, released in 2010. This album is highly thematic, discussing the experiences of youth of the band's generation, and especially discontentment surrounding a youth lived in the suburbs, hence the title. From The Suburbs, here is Sprawl 2.

Next, I have a song from the band The Unicorns. Apple Music calls these guys indie darlings. The band was notably on Alien 8 Records, which was an important record label in this scene, and a lot of these bands were involved with Alien 8. I think this song also is a good example where you can hear a through line from the 90s bands, where this is an artist that was not afraid to kind of be weird and have fun with their music. So here's a song, Jelly Bones, off of their one and only album, which was called Who Will Cut Our Hair When We're Gone.

right, my next band is called Wolf Parade. They certainly helped to define the sound of Montreal indie rock and were one of the more popular bands to come out of the scene. My song by Wolf Parade is called I'll Believe in Anything off of their first album, Apologies to the Queen Mary, from 2005.

So some of these Montreal indie bands definitely leaned more in the pop direction than others. One example of these more poppy bands being Stars. So to represent the poppy side of Montreal indie, here is Elevator Love Letter, released in 2003.

Next up, I have a song by the band Islands. This band is made up of a lot of different notable folks from the scene, including members of Arcade Fire, the Unicorns, and Wolf Parade. I think that this lineup kind of shows how the guys in this scene were very much in the same world, and they collaborated a good deal. One result of this collaboration is some fantastic music from the band Islands. So to represent them, here is the song Don't Call Me Whitney, Bobby.

So next, I just want to run through a few more songs by some other bands in the scene. So next up here is Feedback in the Field by Plants and Animals, followed by Some Are Lakes by Land of Talk, Even the Darkness Has Arms by the Barr Brothers, and then Turn Your Love by Half Moon Run.

0: And with that, I am out of time for the day. There is truly so much here. So for those that are interested in doing a little more exploration on their own of some of these Montreal bands, a few artists that I did not have the chance to get to today are Metric, Sons, Half Moon Run, and Land of Talk, in case you're interested. Thanks so much for tuning in to Back Pages on KBFG, and I'll be back next week.
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Well, hi there, and welcome to 45 RPM, Music of the 40s and 50s. I'm Sam Waldron, and in the next hour, we're going back more than 70 years for a look and a listen to life in the year 1947. I chose that year for this show because, quite frankly, I couldn't think of anything interesting about 1947. The year just seemed to sit there, sort of a boring placeholder between World War II and the start of the 50s. Wow, was I ever wrong. In this hour, we're going to listen to a variety of music that was popular in 1947, and along the way, we'll talk about travel in 1947, food in 1947, fashion in 1947, and more. Musically, let's start with Perry Como, who became very popular in the mid-40s. In 1947, he had a hit record called I Wonder Who's Kissing Her Now.

From a scratchy old 78 RPM record, Savannah Churchill and I Want to Be Loved, But Only by You. Our theme today is the year 1947, and maybe you're wondering, well, what was interesting about it? For starters, Ferrari started making sports cars that year, and the United States established a minimum wage at 40 cents an hour. On January 1, 1947, British subjects in Canada became Canadian citizens. On Broadway, a new musical called Oklahoma made its debut and continued for more than 1,500 performances. And if that's not sexy enough for you, 1947 was the year that Marilyn Monroe was crowned the first artichoke queen in Castroville, California. Popular music in 1947 encompassed a lot more than conventional love songs. Western swing was in style, as we hear from Dorothy Shay in a song called Feudin' and Fightin'.

it's better with your shoes off, you a fussin' and a fightin'. This ain't no corner you can brighten. Polish the shooting iron, more.

That was Dorothy Shay. You're listening to 45 RPM Music of the 40s and 50s. I'm your host, Sam Waldron, and today our theme is the music and other things in 1947.

0: sugar cane time.
1: I'll tell you.
0: Long around about June.
1: Yes,
0: I'll be walking with sugar 'neath the old sugar moon. Gonna drop her a line.
1: On line or two.
0: To expect me soon.
1: Yes,
0: say I'm craving some sugar 'neath the old sugar moon.
1: Oh,
0: I can see her right now. She get the calendar down. Scratch a circle around the date we're altar bound. When it's sugar cane time, long around about June, wedding bells will be chiming 'neath the old sugar moon.
1: Ah, Kelso.

0: Tony Jones.
1: When the sugar moon shines long around about June, I'll be walking with sugar neath the old sugar moon. All the kisses I've missed, I'll be getting them soon. Sugar kisses from sugar neath the old sugar moon. The moon, I'm a dreaming sweet dreams of all the loving I'll get. I get back to my past.

another Western swing recording, that one by Bob Wills and his Texas Playboys, and the song called Sugar Moon. And speaking of sugar, it might not surprise you to know that in 1947, people's eating habits were changing. World War II rationing was gone, and that meant people could once again buy meat, butter, sugar, and candy bars like Almond Joy and Junior Mints. Now here's something that might not sound like it's related to food, but stay with me. In 1947, Harry Truman became the first president to give a nationwide speech on TV. Now, nationwide might be stretching it a little bit because there were fewer than 20 TV stations on the air and only one west of the Mississippi River. In that speech, Truman urged Americans not to eat meat on Tuesdays and to abstain from eggs and poultry on Thursdays. Fortunately, there wasn't any restriction on listening to music. By 1947, Frank Sinatra had gained the status of a heartthrob, and he had a hit record called Mamzelle. It sounded like this.

a number one hit record from 1947 by Sammy Kaye, The Old Lamplighter. Now let's look at something that might have been the most important thing going on in 1947. Hardly anybody thought much about it at the time, but this thing would transform the United States in many ways over the next 70 or 80 years. In 1942, 5 years earlier, 2.8 million babies were born in the United States. In 1947, that number was 3.9 million, an increase of 39%. This phenomenon became known as the baby boom, and it produced nearly 80 million babies over the next decade and a half. This baby boom created a surge in demand for all sorts of consumer products, clothes, toys, cribs, and diapers. The country soon needed lots more schools, teachers, highways, automobiles, power grids, and later, colleges and universities. Starting in the 1980s, this population bubble created a huge market for medical facilities and, in the 21st century, retirement communities. Now back to some music. Quite a few female singing stars stood out in the 1940s. There were actresses like Betty Hutton and Alice Faye. There were big band singers like Doris Day, Helen Forrest, and Peggy Lee. And there was Joe Stafford, who's here with a sweet love song called Serenade of the Bells.

I know you heard of the Chattanooga choo-choo, the Rock Island, the New York Central, the New Haven and Hartford, the Pennsylvania, the Missouri Pacific, the Southern Pacific, the Northern Pacific is terrific. Oh, but Jack, you heard of

0: a railroad song from 1947, Texas and Pacific, performed by Louis Jordan, a jazz musician who often recorded with Ella Fitzgerald. Jordan had another hit record in 1947 called Jack, You're Dead. Stick around because there's lots more to come.
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0: I'm Sam Waldron, and this edition of 45 RPM Music of the 40s and 50s is focused on the year 1947. Another very popular female singer in the 40s, she was a songwriter too, was Margaret Whiting. Here she is with a love song called I Wish I Didn't Love You So.

0: You see, old Bates gave us a part at the club tonight. Old Richard went home early. He's got the key to the house. I'm gonna knock on the door and see if I can get in. Open the door, Richard. You see, Richard sleeps in the back room. It's kind of hard to hear. Maybe I better knock a little louder. Open the door, Richard. I don't think Richard heard me yet. Knock one more time. Let's see what's gonna happen. Richard, open the door, please.
1: Open the door, Richard.

0: Richard, open the door, man. It's cold hole out here in this ass. Now, look. There's that old woman across the street looking out the window.
1: Who's that widow, sweet?
0: That must be her sister, I guess. She wants to make sure this is me. She's trying to find out what's happening. Yes, it's me, and I'm late again.
1: Sweet, did you hear what the lady said?
0: No, what did she say?
1: She said you sure look common out here in the street.
0: Common? Man, I got class I ain't never used yet. I'm gonna knock again. Richard's got to get up. Open the door, Richard! Man, you got a key to the house?
1: No, sweet, I don't have a key. I don't have a key.
0: Somebody's got to get in the house. We can't climb in a transom.
1: Oh, I know he's in there.
0: How you know he's in there?
1: I can hear him breathing.
0: Ooh, let's lock one more time. Richard, open that door, man. Maybe Richard's gone.
2: Open the door, Richard. Open the door and let me in. Open the door, Richard.
0: How you know it's a
2: Richard, why
0: you
2: don't
0: got on
2: you
0: suit?
2: Open
0: I know door. I got on the only suit. We ain't got but one suit between us. That's the reason why I don't like to room with nobody.
3: The Band of Count Basie and a popular story song from vaudeville, Open the Door, Richard. Well, getting back to life in the year 1947, let's talk about airline travel. I don't have exact figures, but in 1947, very few people had ever flown in an airplane. We do have a figure for 1978, 31 years later, when air travel was deregulated by the government. At that time, less than one-third of the population had ever flown. In 1947, flying anywhere on a plane was a pretty expensive luxury. Pan American World Airways advertised a direct flight from Prague to New York City for $397. That's the equivalent of about $4,800 today. It's hard to imagine now, but back then air travel was glamorous. Passengers typically dressed up, men wearing three-piece suits and ties, women in high heels and pearls. On board, the aisles were wide and there was lots of legroom. Stewardesses, who had to be single and who were chosen for their good looks, served hot meals with cloth napkins, real silverware, and endless free drinks. On the other hand, the four-engine propeller planes of 1947 were so noisy that you couldn't really have a conversation, and the cabin air was full of smoke from cigarettes and cigars. Of course, there was no onboard entertainment, but the airlines were happy to give you a free postcard that you could write to your friends with a picture of your glamorous plane or your fancy meal. And even though air travel was a lot faster than railroads and passenger ships, it could still take a long time. In 1947, Qantas Airlines introduced what it called the Kangaroo Route from Sydney to London. The trip required 58 hours of flying over 4 days, including 2 overnight stops, and 4 other stops for refueling. A four-engine plane carried 29 passengers and a crew of 10, including 3 pilots, a navigator, and a radio operator. The cost of that flight was equivalent to about $26,000 in today's money. Today, you could book a flight like that for about $700, and you'd get to London about 24 hours after you left Sydney. Well, getting back to the music, let's turn to 1947 hits for a couple of popular crooners. Al Jolson got a hit record with his version of a 1920s ragtime song, For Me and My Gal.

The parson's waiting for me and my gal. And sometime I'm gonna build a little home for two. But for

crooner and nightclub owner Vaughn Monroe, and How Soon Will I Be Seeing You? I'm Sam Waldron. Today on 45 RPM Music of the 40s and 50s, we're focused on the year 1947. Now here's another singer named Monroe, one with a very different sound. His first name was Bill, and here's his bluegrass hit, Blue Moon of Kentucky.

That was Bill Monroe. And now here's something else interesting about 1947. In February that year, the Bell Telephone Company of Canada demonstrated the use of a car phone in Toronto. When it was asked how this would work, Bell Canada said it was going to build a series of land stations along major highways that would send calls to and from relay points. Sound kind of familiar? The demonstration car had a high antenna and a trunk that was filled with the sending and receiving equipment in two big boxes that were 12 inches high and 18 inches long. In the music business, Nat King Cole started his career by singing, playing the piano, and leading a group known as the King Cole Trio. Here's a love song they recorded in 1947, Too Marvelous for Words.

0: the ever-popular Andrews Sisters and their 1947 recording, Near You. Before we finish up with the year 1947, I want to call your attention to something else that was changing, women's fashion. During World War II, women's clothes were mostly austere and utilitarian. But in February 1947, Christian Dior introduced a collection of clothing in Paris. It quickly acquired a name, the New Look. The new look for women included rounded shoulders, tight-fitting jackets with padded hips, clinched waists, and full A-line skirts. Some feminists thought the new look was pretty awful. They said it laced women up in corsets and took away some of their newly won independence. We've got time for one last song, a big hit for crooner Buddy Clark in 1947, called Linda.
1: Hello, cutie. What's your name?
2: Fresh. I don't talk to strangers.
1: Oh, I'm no stranger. Been waiting every evening for you to walk by.
2: Keep waiting. I'm still walking.
1: Oh, what's your name?
2: None of your business.
1: Pretty name. But I'll just call you Linda.
2: Well, how did you guess?

0: Well, this is where I live.
1: Well, could I see you again sometime?
0: Maybe.
1: How about Saturday night?
0: Well...
1: Shall I pick you up at 8?
0: Okay.
1: Oh, boy, that's a date.
0: Bye now.

crooner Buddy Clark and his big hit from 1947, Linda. It turns out that that was the most popular name for baby girls born that year. I'm Sam Waldron, and now, from all of us here at 45 RPM, here's wishing you a good day, a good week, and so long for now.

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0: It's Junior Wells and the Chicago Blues Band here on KBFG-FM for my radio show, Rockin' Pneumonia. Yeah, you right. It's the Rev here doing my thing for the next 43-ish minutes on my home on hyperlocal frequency modulation waves at 107.3 megahertz. Many of you listeners might be on the World Wide Web. Still, megahertz sounds cooler, in my opinion. However the heck you got here, I'm glad you chose to be here, where I can play a thing like All Night Long by that blues great Junior Wells and his band packed with blues masters. Before that, one of those answer songs, a fun little subgenre. I was thinking it might be cool to do an all answer song show sometime, but I'm lazy and I don't have any interns, so I just sprinkle things like Your Yaya Is Gone throughout various editions. That was a response to that Lee Dorsey classic, Sitting in Yaya Waiting for My Lala. I'm sure you know it. It was done by a doo-wop soul group from Trenton, New Jersey, called the Trenteens. That's the response one, who put Your Yaya Is Gone out back in 1964. And I just learned that the Trenteens also refers to a current trend among teenagers to use trenbolone, which is a bovine steroid. Kids do the darndest things. Gentleman Jim Reeves was before that, one of his country classics, Yonder Comes a Sucker. He's one of the first guys to start having hits with that new, at the time anyway, Nashville sound. Whatever Nashville sound actually means, I get confused on the subject. Dionne Warwick made an appearance before that with one of her many hits written by Burt Bacharach and Hal David. It was an even bigger hit for Dusty Springfield just a couple years later. And speaking of wishing and hoping, oh yeah, that's right, the song was Wishing and Hoping. I was wishing and hoping I'd never have to play the song War by Edwin Starr, but the U.S. president and lots of other world leaders keep wanting to do that war kind of thing. What is it good for?
1: Hey, you! Come out here on the floor! Let's rock some more!

said, there ain't a thing I can do. 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And I was just thinking about calling on you, 'cause I'm busting myself. Well, that's what he told me.

0: listen to this. The cheerleaders are back in our greatest adventure yet. Revenge of the Cheerleaders. Revenge of the Cheerleaders will show you why we're the team that everybody wants to make. We know the best way for our team to get ahead is for them to get a little behind. And that's what we're here for. So if you want to see the girls who put the high in high school and the less in your life, come check out Revenge of the Cheerleaders. We're everybody's favorite student bodies. Revenge of the Cheerleaders, rated R.
1: Well, I'm a walker, but my shoes are great, big feet.

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1: Daddy Cool.
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0: You hungry? 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
1: Why don't you try a juicy, good hot dog? Delicious.
2: Well, I'll be. 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We count on listeners like you to keep us afloat. We also have community partners like the Tin Hat, which you can find in that Stumbletown part of Ballard. Just stumble around in that part of town and you'll find the Tin Hat, 512 Northwest 65th Street on the block. Thank you for your support, Tin Hat. The Rays were a New York City doo-wop band who recorded from roughly 1955 to 1965. Their first stuff came out on Chicago's Chess Records, but eventually they moved to Philadelphia's Cameo Parkway Records. I guess probably just Cameo Records at the time. That's who put out that song, Daddy Cool. It's hard to separate the music of Tina and Ike Turner violent, volatile behavior by Ike Turner and their relationship. I recently watched a movie called Soul to Soul, and their live performance in that is smoking, but, you know, it just gets clouded by all these other things. Sang with that song, Cussin', Crying, and Carrying On that I played for you. Before that, Carl Perkins doing a favorite, Caledonia, which has some dirty lyrics that everybody knows but nobody recorded, and I'm not going to say it right now. A couple of classic gents in the soul music scene before that. He called him the genius, but I don't think Ray Charles ever said, hey, I'm the genius. The name of that song was Busted. Another stellar performer before that, Mr. Jackie Wilson. Baby, work out.

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1: 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My baby jumped out and flagged Charlie down.
0: Said, hop in, babe, I'll drive you back to town.
1: I was

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1: I was a going along doing about 82.
2: Uh-huh.
1: When something said to me, somebody's following you.
2: Yeah.
1: I look in my mirror and bless my soul.
0: It was the highway patrol.

It's your pal, the Rev, here on the friendly airwaves of KBFG-FM, bringing to you some rockin' pneumonia. I'm glad you're here with me, but also hope you are checking out some of the other programs on the station. There's lots of local music, public affairs, and just cool shows put together by cool volunteers who do this stuff for the love of radio. I get to do my thing and play country love triangle songs along the lines of the Game of Triangles, featured the trio of Norma Jean, Liz Anderson, and Bobby Bear playing their respective roles. Before that, another one of those New Orleans cats that made some excellent tunes, but never broke out of the scene into the national spotlight. I'm talking Dave Batiste, who had a band with his brothers called Dave Batiste and the Gladiators. They did that solid groove, funky soul that I played for you. He was a meter for a few years later on in his career, too. Don William Johnston was a producer, engineer, songwriter, singer, both R&B and rockabilly from Texas. He had a ton of aliases. I think my favorites from the list I got here is Colonel Jubilation B and also Mr. Bob. He played the one I did as Bobby Johnston. Song was called Flat Tire. I have it on a British Hot Rod song import compilation. So they spell Tire, T-Y-R-E. Whenever I encounter a band with a commonly used name like the Marlins and I can't find anything out about them, I always assume they're composed of studio musicians who cranked out a song one afternoon to cash in on a dance fad. So thusly, I submit to you that fun one, Everybody Do the Swim. And starting things off with some Ernest Tubb, classic drinking country song, Driving Nails in My Coffin.

0: Hi, Bobby Fuller here. Let me tell you about a show and a dance my recording band and I will be putting on at Eastwood High School this Friday, August 10th, from 8 to 11 p.m. There'll be free records and pictures, and we'll give you a preview of my soon-to-be-released recording of Nervous Breakdown.
1: Plan to make the scene this Friday, August 10th, from 8 to 11 p.m. at Eastwood High as Bobby Fuller and Band perform Nervous Breakdown and other great songs, and show and dance, admission, $1.

Well, okay then. The Rock Pneumonia Radio Show is cured for now, because my time has come to get on out of here. Make way on the station. It's KBFG-FM. Insert sad trombone sound there. Speaking of trombones, I wound up this edition with some recent Nick Lowe. He's in his 70s, seems like he's working harder than ever. Made a fruitful partnership with Los Straitjackets. It was from a recent record called Indoor Safari. The name of the song was Trombone. Before that, Buck Owens and the Buckaroos from 1967 with The Heartaches Have Just Started. And that set went real fast with just three songs and a fun vintage teen dance promo by Bobby Fuller. I wanted to play it before August 10th, but failed. Anyway, the end began with the great Bill Withers. Such a unique voice, soul or rock, folk, or whatever he did. It's just Bill. But it wasn't from his Still Bill record. It was actually from one called Adjustments. The name of the song, Green Grass. And there you have it. Thanks for listening. Please stay here for more cool stuff on KBFG. This is The Rev, and if the mountains don't blow and the creek don't rise, I will see you next time.

0: 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This event is happening at the Woodland Park Zoo on September 27th at 9:30 a.m. For more information on how to register to walk or even volunteer, go to komen.org/Seattle Walk.
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3: 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I'm your co-host, virtual co-host with a virtual host, Eric Moose, here with my old friend Lane Hawkridge. Lane passed on a couple of years ago, and his great musicology program, originally broadcast on 90.5 WKHS out of Wharton, Maryland, it abruptly stopped. I was given all the archives, and I've used it occasionally on our Open Airwave Saturday morning program. But these are great shows. Lane put a lot of research into the musicology show and had a different theme or subject every time, and well worth listening to. I hope you enjoy them as much as I do. I've got about 120 of these in archive, and not all are complete, but I'm going to resurrect them for the next couple of years at least, and we're going to listen to the musicology show. 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
1: This is Lane Hawkridge, and Musicology is the show where each week we go to a different city, record studio, record producer, or genre, which has informed the music that we listen to today. The subject of Musicology this week is American gospel music. Gospel is a huge, huge part of the American tradition. The four big streams of American music are jazz, blues, country, and gospel. Everything else is a mixture of some combination of those four. Gospel, it's just such a huge part of all the music that we listen to today. Elvis listened to gospel music. Jerry Lee Jones, they were gospel singers. The Staple Singers did both R&B and gospel. Little Richard and Ray Charles both started as church singers and incorporated a lot of gospel tunes into their R&B songs. And, you know, even a very secular band like Parliament Funkadelic, you know, they have Let Me Ride, which is most of the words are taken straight out of a classic gospel hymn. This is a part of the American songbook that is really huge and really strong. So just to make it clear, what I'll be doing today is black gospel. Not the white gospel, which includes Christian rock, not British gospel, not reggae gospel. There's so many different types. This is a huge, huge genre. But I'll be focusing mostly on the African-American tradition because that's what has informed most of the music we listen to today the most. And it's gone through several different phases. Early on, you had what was called the Jubilee Quartet period of the 1920s, although there were solo blues guys who were also doing gospel with just one guy and a guitar, but those were usually quartets, vocal harmonies. Then you had the hard gospel, the 40s and 50s. That's sort of known as its golden age. Then you had the pop stuff that happened in the 60s and the 70s. And today you have urban contemporary gospel, which incorporates a certain amount of hip-hop and soul into the whole gospel sound. One of the first gospel singers was a woman named who was from Texas. Her name was Arizona Drains.

So that was two by the very influential and very early gospel singer Arizona Drains. She was African-American and Mexican, perhaps, although that is somewhat disputed by certain writers. But she grew up in Sherman, Texas, and she began singing in a church in Wichita Falls. And she was very influential because she was one of the first people to bring a piano into it. Early gospel didn't have that. So, and she brought in sort of boogie-woogie and barrel house piano. These are styles that were big in Texas in secular music. She brought that into some of the gospel music that she

he was doing. So that was something that was really kind of different. There was also a little bit of ragtime in some of the things she was doing. So Arizona Drains, those were very old songs. The first song that we heard is I Shall Wear a Crown. That was recorded in 1926. And the second one is called I'm Going Home on the Morning Train. That was recorded in 1928. Both those songs, by the way, almost all of the music I'm going to play tonight, with the exception of some of the very newest stuff I'll play at the end of the show, are found on a bunch of compilations. So I try to research and find out when the originals came out, but those two were on a self-titled album. It's a compilation of hers that came out in 1993. That's not when it was first released. She was dead by then. So this there's also sort of a tradition in gospel, some of the earliest gospel stuff, of one guy with an acoustic guitar, much like was going on in the Delta Blues. Some of these guys were playing Delta Blues as well. This next song is by Blind Willie Johnson, and a friend of mine said that he considers this song to be one of the first death metal songs. So let's give it a listen.

wife has cried a holy, bound and fold, son of our God, daughter of Zion, Judith the line, he redeemed.

There's a couple of songs there from sort of the single, almost blues tradition of early gospel. The first was Blind Willie Johnson doing John the Revelator from Dark Was the Night. That was recorded in 1930. Dark Was the Night is a compilation that was released in 1993. That song, he was a blues singer and evangelist, and that's considered one of the most powerful songs in all of pre-war music. That was from his final recording session. Then we heard Come and Go With Me to My Father's House by Blind Joe Taggart from a self-titled album that came out in 1994, but was recorded in 1926. He was from Abbeville, South Carolina. He recorded secular music under many different pseudonyms, blues songs, basically, and he was a very early of the guitar evangelist type. You can pretty much tell that by the hiss and crackle of that recording. So there was different types of gospel going along that was reflecting African-American music at the time. But the most typical sort of gospel thing was what was called the Jubilee Quartet. And that sort of came a little bit out of the whole minstrel show thing. But these were guys who, you know, weren't in blackface, and they were doing traditional African-American religious songs. One of the very first groups to be like this, and they were mostly vocal bands, some with some accompaniment. But one of the first groups to do this was from an African-American college in Nashville called Fisk University. The Fisk Jubilee Singers started in 1871. So, yeah, pretty impressive. They worked completely a cappella. They were from Nashville. These guys ended up touring Europe. They went all over the place. This particular song is called My Soul is a Witness, and this was recorded sometime in the early 1920s. I couldn't get an exact date.

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My feet are still turning around. I heard a mighty rumbling up in the sky. It must be Jehovah passing by. Jehovah sent down his chariot up higher, carried Elijah up a higher and a higher.

So three songs in sort of the Jubilee Quartet spirit, I guess. The first one very much so. The first thing we heard was My Soul is a Witness by the Fisk Jubilee Singers from a self-titled album that came out in 2005, but that song was recorded in the 1920s. Like I said, those guys toured Europe. They've been around. They're still making music today. They've been around forever, since literally 1871, like 150 years. That's a long time. Then we heard Save a Seat for Me by the Five Blind Boys of Mississippi. That was from a self-titled album that was released in 2002, but that particular song was recorded in 1956. They were a post-World War sort of Jubilee gospel kind of quartet. They had the first gospel song which reached the top 10, which was Our Father. And they're from Jackson, Mississippi. And then we heard Get On Board, Little Chillin' by Paul Robeson from an album called The Essential Gospel Singer. Came out in 1991, but that song was also recorded in the 1950s. Paul Robeson's a very interesting man. He was an actor, a singer, a football player, anti-imperialist, early involved in the civil rights movement, part of the Harlem Renaissance. He was actually blacklisted during the McCarthy era because of some of his anti-imperialism led him to be interested in communism in general. He went to Rutgers University. Very interesting guy, really deep voice. Did you hear himself censoring the word hell? Yeah, 1950s for sure. And so that sort of Jubilee Quartet style has continued, and some of these gospel groups have been around forever. They have extremely long careers. That's very much the case with this next band I'm going to play. This band is called The Soul Stirrers.

0: mind but dress so fine.
1: Eight
0: for the eight that stood at the gate.
1: Seven
0: for the seven came down from the heaven.
1: Six
0: for the six that couldn't get fixed.
1: Five
0: for the gospel preacher.
1: Four
0: for the four that stood at the

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Well, child, I don't ever get tired. I'm working on the building. Oh, Lord, I'm busy forming on the heaven. Oh, Lord, to get them out. Sometime I'm crying, you know, but I'm working on the building.

So a series of very, very long career Jubilee Quartet style gospel there. The first thing we heard was Wade in the Water by the Soul Stirrers from the SAR record story. That came out in 1994, but the song was actually recorded in 1968. They were a quartet, and they were sort of pioneers who very much influenced soul, Motown, and many other stuff that came after them. Trinity, Texas is where they're from. They were actually recorded by Alan Lomax for the Smithsonian. So there you go. That's part of American history. Then we had Children Go Where I Send Thee by the Fairfield Four from their album Standing in the Safety Zone. That came out in 1992. They're best known for doing some of the vocals in the movie Oh Brother, Where Art Thou? They got a Grammy in 1998. They were formed in 1925. Then we heard Working on a Building by the Swan Silverstones from a self-titled album that came out in 1993. That particular song was recorded in 1948. They're from Knoxville, Tennessee. They're a bunch of coal miners, and they were one of the big inspirations for Paul Simon. He said that their song Bridge Over Troubled Waters was written in particular with them in mind. Paul Simon was a big fan of gospel music. He's still alive. And then finally, we heard the Dixie Hummingbirds, a band that's been around for 80 years, returning the favor to Paul Simon, doing his song Loves Me Like a Rock. The Dixie Hummingbirds were from Greenville, South Carolina. That particular album was self-titled, came out in 2002, a pretty recent one. Yeah, they started together in like 1921, 22. These bands have been together forever. They have 4 Grammys, tons of records out. They were an inspiration for both James Brown and Jackie Wilson. So that last song kind of brings us to the more modern phase of gospel, which is the pop-oriented and then finally the urban contemporary. And the one man that sort of made all that happen has to be this guy, Thomas Dorsey.

0: So Thomas Dorsey is incredibly important to modern gospel. He was one of the first people to really start to incorporate a lot of popular music into it, to put a whole band behind it, to sort of make it a much more dynamic experience. Not that the vocal harmonies weren't, but he sort of took it a step further. He was from Villarica, Georgia, and he began his musical career as a blues singer named Georgia Tom. Had several records as Georgia Tom, but then fairly early on, I think sometime in the 1930s, both his first wife and son died. She died in childbirth, and the child died like 2 or 3 days later, didn't make it. And it led him to a conversion. And after that, he started recording under his own name, Thomas Dorsey, and did nothing but gospel since. And he didn't just record. He wrote a ton of songs for other people. He found other talents, some very influential ones, in fact. And he also produced records. So he was multi-talented, sort of like Alan Toussaint, or Alan Toussaint basically was for New Orleans R&B. He is for gospel. I mean, he was there right at a good time. There's a reason why they call him the father of black gospel. So you're listening to the Musicology Show on WKHS 90.5 FM in Wharton.
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0: The modern period in gospel, as I say, Thomas Dorsey was sort of one of the main characters that ushered it in. And one of his first really big discoveries was this particular woman with an amazing, amazing voice. This is Mahalia Jackson.

the north, south, east, and west.

the mountains. Trees.

So I started that set with In the Upper Room by Mahalia Jackson. She is an amazing talent. She's known as the Queen of Gospel from New Orleans originally. She once said that with the blues, when you finish, you still have the blues, which is why she sings gospel. She met Thomas Dorsey in 1929 and began to sing a whole bunch of his different songs in different churches. She was the first gospel singer ever to sing at Carnegie Hall. The first thing we heard was In the Upper Room by her from an album she released in 1997 by the same name. And then we heard How I Got Over, which came out in 1961. That How I Got Over

Over actually won a Grammy. And it was written by Clara Ward. And after Mahalia Jackson, we heard Somebody Bigger Than You and I by Marianne Williams. That came out in 1996. She was from Miami, Florida, originally, was recruited by the Ward Singers in Philadelphia in 1947 and just stayed. She provided some of the soundtrack to Fried Green Tomatoes, the movie. And then finally, we heard Will the Circle Be Unbroken by the Staple Singers from their album Freedom Highway that came out in 1965. Of course, the Staple Singers are pretty well known as R&B singers, too. I'll Take You There, for instance, one of their big hits. They're from Chicago, and so they actually cross back and forth between R&B and gospel a lot. They started off as strictly gospel, but they did a lot of R&B, too. And I believe that Will the Circle Be Unbroken was actually recorded at the Muscle Shoals studio. Not 100% sure about that, but I think so. So this next guy I'm going to play, this next group, is called The Mighty Clouds of Joy. This is from a self-titled album that came out in 2002, and they're from Los Angeles.

0: I started that set with Movin' by the Mighty Clouds of Joy from 2002. They're from L.A. One member, though, actually recorded with Link Wray. They had an early hit that was produced by Gamble and Huff out of Philadelphia, the Philly Soul guys. And they won several Grammys. Then we heard It's All Right, It's Okay by Shirley Caesar from Fill This House. That came out in 2016. She's from Durham, North Carolina, and is considered the First Lady of Gospel. She's had a 40-year career with 40 albums. I guess that's about one a year, huh? 11 Grammys, and she's won 7 Doves, which is basically the Gospel Grammy. And that came out in 2016. Then we heard Count It All Joy by the Wyans from Heart and Soul. Came out in 1995. They're from Detroit, and they were actually discovered by Andre Crouch, who we're going to hear from shortly. And that was from their 9th album. And then finally, we heard Early in the Morning by Edwin Hawkins from his album Oh Happy Day. Came out in 1969. He's considered one of the originators of urban contemporary gospel. He was from Oakland, California. And his song Oh Happy Day, that the album is named after, was a big crossover hit in 1969 when a San Francisco rock radio started playing it. It got real popular with the rock fans. What a shock. So I mentioned Andre Crouch earlier. He is the father of modern gospel. So, you know, after Thomas Dorsey, this is another really important guy. This particular song is called Power in the Blood.
1: Woo! There is power, power, wonder-working power in the blood.

0: I started that set with Power in the Blood by Andre Crouch from his greatest hits. That came out in 2005. He's considered the father of modern gospel. He worked with Stevie Wonder, Elton John, Quincy Jones, Michael Jackson, Madonna. He's done film scores, whole bunch of different stuff. And then we heard It's Gonna Rain, also by Andre Crouch from his greatest hits. Father was a preacher. He wrote his first gospel song when he was 14. He wanted to bridge black and white religious cultures. He's done The Lion King and The Color Purple. Whole bunch of different stuff. Very, very important producer, writer, and et cetera, Andre Crouch. Then we heard Kirk Franklin do I Smile from Hello Fear. Came out in 2011. He's the reigning king of urban gospel, and that song sounded real like it could be a Quiet Storm or urban soul, neo-soul. It had a very, very modern sound to it. He's from Fort Worth, Texas. He learned to play the piano at 4, and he was a choir director when he was 12. That was from his 14th record. And finally, we heard Hezekiah Walker doing Sold Out, S-O-U-L-E-D, from the album the same name that came out in 2008. He's from Brooklyn. That's his 13th album.
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0: This last song is features the Blind Boys of Alabama, who have won 5 Grammys. They first started playing together in 1939. They did the theme song to The Wire, Way Down in the Hole, a Tom Waits song, among many, many other things. This particular song I'm going to do also features Ben Harper, who produced this album for them. And the album is called There Will Be a Light. And this is the title song from that album. Have a great week.

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1: Okay.
0: How are you doing?
1: Yes, I'm doing okay. Each day is very busy, so I don't have as much time to think about things.
0: What are the last three thoughts you had?
1: Overdraft, was it just too much? I wonder if you died, would I still be stuck?

0: Oh no, we'll figure it out. I'm pretty sure.
1: Yeah, we figured out everything. You know what? Everything is after mommy get the plane ticket, go to the state, Las Vegas. After I get the ticket, and then from that we have to talking about how you guys gonna come there.
0: Yeah, we don't have to talk about that now.
1: Yeah, I just need to get a plane, get a date when I can go see Harmony. You know, I'm sad, but same time I'm happy that I can go see her, you know?
0: Yeah, just, yeah.
1: I'm happy. Mm-hmm.
0: I mean, how do you feel, like, what does it feel like to lose your parents?
1: Sad, really sad. But, you know, she's old. If she's really sick, she got so pain, then, you know, it's better. I don't want to say. I don't want to talk about this.
0: You don't? Okay.
1: No.
0: I'm sorry.

light and darkness. Let there be Medicare, that the sick may be healed and the doctors paid under the fullest measure thereof. Let there be bureaus and departments without number, and let them be fruitful and multiply, so that every critter that flieth, creepeth, or voteth shall be blessed with patronage, each in his own precinct. Let there be nuclear non-proliferation, and let the capitalist lie down with the commissar, that they may exchange corn and culture.

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to make you all the same. God, I'm not a guitar player. I'm sorry. All right, one more and we're going to get on to this night. This is mine. Adrian! I can tell you yell anywhere, you dog. Okay. Matt! You scum.

Okay, what do you got? Big Red House, Gas Humper, Christ in a Clutch. Have a good night. This is the Prisoner's Bucks. Give him a literature. Thanks, Steve.

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0: Susan G. Komen, the world's leading breast cancer organization, will be hosting More Than Pink Walk in Seattle, happening this September. 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

Hello and welcome to Itinerant Music, the program that brings you music on the radio from some other time and place. I'm your host, Jeremy Smithson, and today, this week, we're going to start out in the studios of KPFK in Los Angeles with Mario Cassetta and two amazing, I mean really amazing, Vietnamese musicians. You will be blown away, I guarantee it. Okay, we'll get to the music and do some chit-chat later. So sit back and enjoy this.

0: Well, my dear Ingrid, all good things, they tell me, they say, come to an end. But this is just a postponement, a temporary break, because I'm going to have you back another time in the not-too-distant future, if you'll agree, because you have so many wonderful ethnic restaurants. We've only worked our way through five of them. And I think we can certainly do better than that and give them another 5 or 10 next time.
1: What now, we've say? Got close to 50 in this,
0: really?
1: This issue. Yes.
0: Well, all right. So we'll have to have you back and hit all of them. And I think that's the way to go. Ingrid Wilmot is an old friend. I very much appreciate her coming around. I've always gotten good restaurant tips from her. And you should know, if you don't know, that Ingrid, as well as almost, I think, every other restaurant writer and critic, does not go in and identify themselves as such. If they did, why, the people would bring out, you know, everything but the kitchen sink. They go in like any other jalub, and they make their order, and they pay their money, and they eat, and they drift out, and either praise or pan, right?
1: I don't pan. If it's no good, I just don't say
0: drop
1: anything.
0: It. Okay, well, that's good. Unless there's something poisonous, and you don't want the public to...
1: Then I will not leave them anything on my deathbed.
0: Okay. Well, that's very good. Ingrid, once again, I thank you so very much. I do appreciate it, and I'll be talking with you later, and I got some more treats coming up from you. That's a moment or two after 11 o'clock in the morning, and this is KPFK Los Angeles.
2: And this is KPFK.

Good morning, dear listeners. We are glad to be here at KPFK Radio. My name is Ding Thin, and I'm with Mr. Xuân Hoài. We come from Hanoi. We are members of the Vietnamese Musical Institute and teaching in Hanoi's conservatoire. Now, I'd like to introduce you some kind of Vietnamese the traditional musical instruments. Most of them dating from a long time ago. Nowadays, we should not only preserve and promote our music, and also assimilate the world's music. You hear the bamboo flute solo in first number, which is the Li Hoài Nam, Remembrance of the South. Now, I introduce you as Hmong bamboo pipe. These floats have the bronze lamina, put one end. It's for use for young boys to call the girlfriends.

0: That is really wonderful, gentlemen. I mean, it's really wonderful.
1: Thank you. Vừa rồi chúng ta nghe hẹn hò Rendezvous, My Composition, to in the moon, in the mountain, on the mountain, in moonlight, the young boy is called the girlfriend. Now you listening in the Đàn Nguyệt, so we so called, okay. We call the moon guitar.
0: Uh-huh.
1: It's round, round body.
0: That music, that last one, was your own composition, did I understand you to say?
1: Yes.
0: That was beautiful, just beautiful.
1: Thank you.
0: Unfortunately, we don't have a lot of time, so I would rather spend most of our time playing music and less time for me talking. So you just say what you want to say and then play, okay?
1: Uh-huh.
0: You understand?
1: Yes.
0: Okay.
1: I sometimes go to the mountains regions, the recent days. Yeah. And now, Mr. Xuân Hoài will play the moon guitars by the feeling homeland.

0: KBFG.
1: Marvelous.
0: RP.
1: Just marvelous. Let me tell the listening audience, this is KPFK Los Angeles. I'm Mario
0: And this
1: Cassetta.
0: Is KBFG LP Seattle.
1: Two gentlemen playing live in Studio B are from Hanoi in Vietnam, are here as guests in this country. I believe they were invited by Amy Catland from UCLA, and they'll be playing other places. Before you start, you want to announce where they're going next, or is somebody going to announce that? Caltech, is it?
2: Their final appearance this afternoon will be at Caltech, Mario, at Caltech University in Pasadena.
1: Fine.
2: The concert will be open to the public at 1 o'clock. It's in Baxter Hall. You'll have to check on the performance room. If you can get to Baxter Hall at the campus, the performance will be open and is free of charge.
0: And this was in 1989.
1: That's easy to find in Pasadena. And this would be an extraordinary opportunity. I mean, if you like them here on the air, you will go wild about them in person at a concert. What do we have next, gentlemen?
3: Yes. Next item would be the Lolo Nationalities, made by these flutes, clay, made by the Lolo Nationality, used in the wedding party to congratulate for the couple.

0: Okay, before I forget, let me mention these gentlemen's name, Mr. Ting and Mr. Watt. Mr. Watt was playing the stringed instrument called the moon, was it? The moon?
1: Moon guitar.
0: Moon guitar.
1: Moon guitar.
0: And Mr. Ting's been playing all these wonderful flutes. Okay, gentlemen, it's all yours. What it for us?
1: I teach you about this mono, this danbo. Danbo, it's mono chord. It's learned by the folk, thousands of folk songs.

0: That is so wonderful.
1: The next so item, I would like to play the Hawaiian's folk song.
0: Okay. Boy, I'd like to hear the Wichita lineman played on that instrument. That would sound fantastic.

0: Now, Klampus.
1: Wait a minute. I can't hear you. You're going to have to get to another microphone.
2: No, he's
1: back. He's all right. Oh, you're all right. First of all, tell us one thing. Put your headphones on. Yeah. I can't see. Is that one string on there? How many strings?
0: Yes.
1: One string.
0: One string, yes.
1: And you're doing all that with a vertical something that sticks up that you agitate and move. And it sounds like a steel guitar playing.
0: You play in
1: with a plectrum,
0: one harmonic.
1: Yeah, and then you vibrate that.
0: Driver.
1: It's unbelievably beautiful. I tell you, people, you can see this sort of thing at 1 o'clock today, all for free, at Baxter Hall at Caltech.
0: Mm.
1: Now what?
0: Now, I will introduce you as the Klampus.
1: Okay.
0: The real system, but not by blip. By blip, by breath, by blow, and by the
3: clapping.
1: Okay, go for it.
0: It's the Ho Susanna.
1: Great.
0: American's song.
1: Love it.

0: I'm telling you, this is such an extraordinary experience. If I could briefly describe for the listeners that tube sound, that hollow tube sound, he has a bunch of very large bamboo pieces lashed up together. You know, it looks like a giant pan pipe. And he claps his hand in front of these things, which would have got to be, a couple inches in diameter, and makes that sound. It's beautiful. And nothing like hearing that old Hanoi favorite, Oh Susanna. What else?
1: The Pong Lai Bird by this high piccolo.
0: Piccolo. Oh, okay. Yeah. Little piccolo type.

0: Absolutely dynamic, dramatic, dynamite, fantastic. I love it. I wish people could see Mr. Ting. He's got this little piccolo-sized piece of bamboo with some holes in it, and he plays it in every direction you can think. He plays it like a transverse. He plays it like a, from the top, like a guy would play a shakuhachi. Then he turns on the end and blows it like kids blow across bops. This guy is fantastic, just wonderful. They are here, Mr. Ting and Mr. Watt, from the, what's it, Committee for Scientific Exchange with Vietnam.
1: That's right, Mario. They're visiting.
0: Wait, I can't hear you.
1: Encompasses five cities from, sponsored by the U.S. United States Committee for Scientific Cooperation with Vietnam. The first time a cultural exchange like this has occurred since the end of the Vietnam War.
0: Well, this is the kind of scientific exchange I like. And I'm telling you, listeners, I know it's short notice, but if you have a chance to get out to Caltech at 1 o'clock, they're going to be doing a concert, and it's absolutely free. It will blow your mind. It'll be at Baxter Hall, which is sort of smack dab in the middle of the campus. So you get out there either on Del Mar or California, and there are a lot of parking spaces around at Caltech, and work your way to the center of the campus, and you'll find them. Gee, this is such a treat. I don't know what to tell you. How much we appreciate that. Are they able to do one little closer to say goodbye?
2: Yeah.
0: One little short thing?
2: Thank you.
0: Well, listen, it means so much to us to have this exchange. It's beautiful.
3: Yeah, first time I come here, I have opportunity to introduce some kind of the traditional musical instruments of Vietnam. Yeah. Now I must to say goodbye and thank you for listening.
0: Oh, a pleasure. And listen, I suppose we can get some more material from Amy, but when you get back, send me some records, will you? Okay, here we go.
3: I'd like to compare the Chinese flutes and the Vietnamese flutes. It's a different kind, different. The point is different.
0: The whole spacing and all that is different.
4: KBF.
3: It's Vietnam, not the place.
0: Okay, fine.
4: KBFG LP, Seattle.

0: Okay, I want to thank these people very, very much for coming, guests from Hanoi, and thanks to Steve Graw and to Amy Catlin of UCLA, of the Ethnomusicology Department, who has brought them around. And I'm sorry, gentlemen, that it was so short-lived, but it was an exquisite and we wish you well on the rest of your travels. Thank you again very, very much. A great pleasure, Mr. Ting and Mr. Watt. Okay?
1: Thank you very much.
0: Okay, pleasure. This is KPFK, Los Angeles. Don't go away. Lots of good things coming up on this station.
2: And this is KBFG, LP, Seattle.

0: These are the facts.
1: I've told you all that I know, and you know the truth of the matter is, for quite some long time, all that you knew is what I told you.
2: No information.
0: The facts are on our side.
1: Facts are stupid things.
2: Disinformation? Misinformation getting you down? 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
0: Ma'am.
3: And that munchkinized voice was content queen Pamela Burton in 1989 at the studios of KPFK in Los Angeles. But you are listening to KBFG LP Seattle, the program's itinerant music. I told you that was amazing. Those two guys from Hanoi, the music professors with their collection of traditional Vietnamese instruments that you probably never heard of. So we're going to move on to some more Mario Cassetta. Thank you, Mario. And this time it's going to be Chinese healing music. And with his guest, Dr. Nadia Lawrence. So I'm going to get that tape queued up. These are all on cassette. And they do come from the collection of Pamela Burton. Okay, let's see if we can get this one rolling. And we're off.
4: Well, the time has finally arrived. And I'm here with Dr. Nadia Lawrence. Now, first off, Nadia, what is the doctorate in?
5: The doctorate is called Doctorate of Musical Arts.
4: Uh-huh.
5: It's similar to a PhD.
4: Yeah.
5: And
4: it is a PhD if it's a doctorate.
5: That's correct. It's a PhD. And musical arts with my specialty in music education.
4: Okay. Mm-hmm. Now, before we get started, Nadia, I want to make one thing absolutely clear. Neither Nadia Lawrence nor myself are medical doctors, physicians, or anything of the sort. We are not prescribing any sort of thing for any individual. We are not suggesting you drop your conventional physician. We're not suggesting you stop taking your medicine, whatever has been prescribed for you. That's what we're not. What we are is we're going to offer some examples and some history of a subject that falls under mind healing, which is specifically involved with music. So if this alternative interests you, by all means, listen on. Now, there, we've cleared the deck, so to speak, Nadia. So
5: we have.
4: Let's start off and find out who is Nadia Lawrence.
5: Okay.
4: And how did she get that way?
5: Well, she was born into a musical family. Dad, a music teacher, just retired a couple of years ago, and somebody who is a pioneer in his field. In fact, I feel like I'm catching up to really where he was and where he was headed for, working with people with special needs through
4: mm-hmm.
5: music. And this is taking a different path probably down that road.
4: Mm-hmm.
5: I have taught music for many, many years, so I have 3 degrees in music education. And when I finished the doctorate at USC, I decided I really didn't want to teach anymore, but it's hard to let go of all of those years of experience in education. And as those things happen, somebody handed me a brochure which talked about music and imagery.
4: Mm-hmm.
5: And it really clicked. I thought, this is something I'd like to explore. And the opportunity to explore it came very quickly on. I was able to take training with a group and find out how to use music in combination with imagery to work with people on an individual basis primarily and help them to both relax, because this is a relaxation technique, and at the same time get in touch with some things within themselves. So I've been practicing, if you will, facilitating this particular technique for a couple of years now in Los Angeles, and I love doing it. It's very fulfilling for me as a facilitator. So I'm not, you're absolutely right, I'm neither a practicing licensed therapist in that sense of the word, and I'm not a practicing physician, although people do call and ask me what to do for their backaches and their stomach aches. So my prescription is take 2 doses of Beethoven and Brahms and call me in the morning.
4: Yeah, I like it already. We're highly struggling. I like it already. Okay, now, we might point out, too, that the idea of mind and healing in a broad sense and music and healing in a more narrow sense is not just some Johnny-come-lately. This has been going on for thousands of years. And in fact, the Chinese, with great skill and a great deal of research and study, have developed theories and programs over the centuries. And in fact, it was the playing that I did of some Chinese healing music in the recent past that stimulated so much interest in all this, and which led to me getting together with you on the subject of not just of Chinese, but of music for healing in general. Although we will, a little later on, we'll give them a sample of the Chinese also. Now, before we get too far involved in talking, how about giving us a sample of something that you consider a healing music?
5: All right. The kind of music that I choose, for example, really covers the spectrum. I listen to a lot of material, and it's everything from medieval music to things that have been written perhaps in the last couple of years by some very musicians. People send me tapes often and say, I've written something, will you listen to it? And I do listen, and sometimes I'm able to find things that I think are appropriate. Here's an example of something that probably wouldn't be thought of as healing music, but I'll use it as the first example because it's music written by a contemporary musician. He was born, in fact, in 1911, same year as my mother was born, and I believe that he is still alive. His name is Alan Hovhaness. And
4: Armenian background.
5: Exactly. He's got an Armenian background. He's explored a lot of different ways of making music, and he is a piano composer primarily. And I heard, actually, on another radio station, I heard a part of this music and went to the store and got the tape. It's called Visionary Landscapes, and it's all piano music. And this music, I think, because it's folk, because it comes from his background, his culture, is very evocative. It's very pleasant, and a person could listen to this, and if it works right for that person, this could serve, in a sense, as healing music. This could enable somebody to relax and to get into some imagery if they want to, but at least to relax and have a good feeling. And so I'd like to play a little example of that visionary landscape.
4: Okay, and Marcia Caldwell is our, I won't say registered nurse, but she's the one that's going to take our hands and lead us along.

0: Okay, now we're on. Okay. Yeah. All right, now, this is an example of some of the kind of stuff you use. Mm-hmm. And you also use imagery, or as a term has been used for some time, guided imagery. Mm-hmm. That also is not a newfangled sort of crazy idea, but some very much established physicians have crossed over from conventional medicine into the field of guided imagery. I'm thinking particularly the guy like Simonton, one of those guys who've used it not just for the common cold, but have actually had success in curing, among other things. So how do you use imagery? What does that mean to you?
1: Well, I'd like to explain what the healing with music imagery means, since that's the title I gave to this technique, and give a little bit of an overview. Healing with music and imagery is actually a therapy tool. It's a relaxation technique, and it's a self-exploration. The music and the guided imagery are carefully chosen to elicit visual and emotional reactions while a person's in an altered state. And by altered state, I mean that the body is very relaxed and the imagination is very much alive. So this is different from meditation, which many people in this town do. They need to understand there's the slight difference is while the body is relaxed, you are keeping that imagination going. Mm-hmm. Now, music is the active ingredient here, okay? And in the best scenario where we might meet the most success, a traveler, the person, the client who comes to me, relaxes, is very trusting of the experience, and can enter into an altered state, by which we mean they get out of that usual frenetic state of brainwave activity, which is beta, you know, when we're on the freeway and it's heavy going.
0: Clang and jang.
1: Yes, and move into a more relaxed alpha state, or even a very trance-like theta state, which happens. And the music that I choose comes from ethnic, comes from New Age, classical. I've used light jazz, space music, and vocal music.
0: So all is grist for your mill.
1: All is grist for my mm-hmm. mill, indeed. And I'm sure there's stuff out there that I haven't yet explored, and I'm mm-hmm. open to everything. Mm-hmm. What the imagery is, to get to your immediate question, well, Jung pretty much set the groundwork for this. And so a lot of the imagery comes out of Jung, and it comes out of my own unconscious. Mm-hmm. When I listen to a piece of music, I get images, and I deliberately wait for something to come and go with that. So the imagery, in some cases, I just set somebody up. I say, see yourself on, I may say, a path on the beach in a meadow, and then they take it from there. And sometimes the imagery can change for the person. They sometimes stay where I have put them. And often I will describe in detail as a piece goes along. I'll have real guided imagery. And I will take people through very specific places and activities, and then leave some things open as surprises. And that's where their unconscious comes into play.
0: Mm-hmm.
1: And the surprise will bring up things for people that they had not consciously thought of, and gives them a lot of material to consider. And the idea here is to provoke and to learn about oneself.
0: Mm-hmm.
1: So that's what people get to do.
0: So you do this both in workshops and with private people, students, patients, whoever you want to call them,
1: right,
0: travelers with you.
1: Exactly. Mm-hmm. They are travelers, and I'm the guide or the facilitator.
0: Mm-hmm.
1: And I go along on the travel with the person, but as a support, as someone who's there to really to validate their experience without
0: mm-hmm.
1: being intrusive.
0: Mm-hmm.
1: So my role there is as a non-judgmental observer of the scene, especially with the private client.
0: Mm-hmm.
1: Private client will go hopefully into a relaxed or altered state, eyes closed, and I'll put on a tape that I think is right for where that person is at a given time. And then as they go through their journey, they talk to me with their eyes closed, and sometimes in a state that's warp time. They really lose
0: mm-hmm.
1: track of real time. And because they're talking to me, I take notes, and I call that a log of the person's journey, and then I can tell them later on where they've been, what, and we can share that information.
0: So this is not the sort of thing, then, for your drive time on the freeway.
1: Right, and that's why I'll be real careful about giving some imagery right now, because I'm sure some people are in their offices and don't want to come.
0: Well, you know, if you're doing something, or you know, at work or machinery or driving, it doesn't mean you can't take note of what we're exploring here, and then you can call Anadia later. At some time, we're going to give her a number. Oh, I have a question that, that was raised by all this. Let's say you have a workshop, what could you say, four or five people, would that be a fair?
1: Anything, yeah. I'll take a workshop, anything from two on up.
0: Okay.
1: One is private and two to eight or ten. Or
0: okay, well, suppose you have five or six people around and you play something, and say you have five people and four of them are already off in Lotus Land and the other one says, what is this garbage? What do you do?
1: Actually, that happens all the time.
0: Does it really?
1: Well, people haven't used that.
0: Well, but you know what I mean. Yeah.
1: Right. Okay. What you're bringing up is a question of entrainment. Entrainment is a scientific word, and entrainment is actually... it's actually a state where two things come into synchronization, and this has been discovered actually in laboratory settings. So entrainment is a synchronization or resonating between two objects or substances. We can see with our eyes how, let's say, shavings of metal or wood, and this holds for flesh, our bodies, vibrate sympathetically with a frequency from another source. So our internal rhythms, that's our heartbeat or our brain waves or our pulse, may entrain with external rhythms, meaning something like drum beats, sounds outside of ourselves, nature sounds, electronic sounds, space music, and that can alter our brain waves, our pulse, and our blood pressure. Okay, and just let me say another couple of words here, because I know what I can do. I can give you an example, Mario.
0: Okay.
1: I was in a yoga class, which had bare walls except for a clock, like a classroom clock, that ticked very loudly each passing minute. And at the very end of the yoga class, we go into a relaxation time. So everybody's laying on the floor, and there isn't a sound except our heavy panting from the exercise we had just done. And I could feel my heart really pounding. And then I could hear the clicking of this clock. And I guess maybe because I'm a musician, it bothered me because this clock and my heartbeat were so different, so off. And so I... thought, wouldn't it be nice if they were the same and I could relax? I could not really just close my eyes and let go. And after a few minutes, my heartbeat was slowing down, and what do you think? It was exactly in time with this clock, and I thought, this is entrainment. I'm doing it. I was very excited. So we can see this on a screen. We can see it on a videotape where a sound played to metal filings or wood shavings or some other substance on a pan, let's say. When a sound is played, somebody can sing, or violin can play, or piano, and you will see those little pieces, those things move, and they will form patterns, and before your very eyes. Well, apparently the molecules of our body do the same thing, and that's why people using music, or Carl Simonton using some techniques of relaxation, meditation, something is happening from the outside to affect the people's heartbeat, blood pressure, and also to change the molecules, these cells, cancerous cells, are moving around. And it's just amazing. I mean, it's hard for somebody like me from back east who's very cynical and wants to be seen.
0: No, I understand.
1: That this really happens.
0: Well, what I've said to people in my usual oversimplified way is, here's a good formula to think of. We know there is such a thing scientifically as mind viscera reaction, and if mind and emotions can affect health, and we accept that as the truth that it is, we can also accept the truth that music can affect mind and emotions. So why can't the music then affect the health? We just make that little leap of faith, okay?
1: Precisely.
0: And it's not so much faith as it is, in many cases, scientific treatises and many people have written many words on the subject. So it's not just a little fly-by-night, gizmo to sell a few records or something. Mm-hmm. Okay, what else do you have for us to listen to now in the way of music?
1: Well, something else which I think will really make the point here. I've got a tape of Tradition, and that's played by Itzhak Perlman on the violin with the Israel Philharmonic. And the first cut here, it doesn't matter what your background is, but if this first cut doesn't get to you, wherever you are, be prepared with a tissue nearby. Okay. This is wonderful music, too.
0: He's a wonderful player, too.
1: Remember Mama.

0: Well, imagine, Mario, that there are a group of people, say 6-8 people, in a workshop, and they're listening to that. Of that many people, there will be about 3 who will be crying, and they're just, even if they don't know that the title is My Yiddish Mama, they will just feel the nostalgia and the warmth of that music, and it will touch them, really, on some deep level. The entrainment will work for certain people, to finish my thought of earlier. It will get to them, and people will respond in a way that will make them think of something. It may not be the mother, they may not know the title of this music, but they'll think of something that will be nostalgic or sad, and some people will say, I have to have that because that just affected me so deeply. What tape is that? And a couple of people will say, well, you know, that was very pleasant. That's nice. I relaxed, but no imagery, nothing particular happened for me. And I may, believe it or not, have one person who says, you know, I really did not like that music. I couldn't wait for it to end. I don't really want to hear it again. So with entrainment, with how we are, the state of our physical being, emotional and the physical at any given time, we will respond to these outer sounds. And we can come into resonance with particular sound, or we can feel a real rejection of it. Mm-hmm. It's not working. And in any given group, I will have this kind of reaction. So I think it's important for people to know that we are quite unique, each of us.
1: And how do you handle if you have a private patient and you put on and they say, oh God, that jaggles my nerves. What do you say to them?
0: Right. If a private client is having a problem, then they're asked to see if they could stay with that feeling. Mm-hmm. Because here's a chance to explore why they're having a problem with the music.
1: You open perhaps another can of worms.
0: A whole other can of worms. And if they're having a problem with that, with the music, it has elicited an emotion that is not comfortable, then it's good for the client to stay with that emotion. I'm there to support them through it, even if it means some tears or some real angst. And often, whatever it has evoked, it may have something to do with their past history, whatever it has evoked is something they need to look at. In other words, there's some place in their self-growth that they've stopped at right there. There's a wall. And so by examining what's coming up and by using some stream of consciousness, they might find what, in fact, that means to them. They might have heard that very music at some time in a past life, and it was not a successful time for them, or there was a trauma. And this is bringing that back up. And then when it's revealed to them, they can do what they need to do sometimes, to go to a therapist.
1: I noticed you have on your list a man that I got onto a few years back. At the time, I mean, I wasn't thinking of healing or anything other than a kind of a gentle meditation and relaxation. And I've played some of his CDs with great success. You're going to give us a taste of that, right?
0: Yes. Now, Huey moved to quite a different part of the world in terms of the music, and quite a different culture. Carlos Nakai is probably the best known of our Native American musicians. He's got many tapes out. He plays a bamboo flute and is often accompanied by a stringed instrument. In this case, from the album Carry the Gift, I've chosen 10 Winters with Carlos Nakai and William Eaton, his accompanist.
2: And you're hearing this on KBFG LP Seattle.

0: He is certainly an accomplished flute player. Oh, that's beautiful. A lot of this stuff that we mentioned before has a historical background to it. Historical in the sense of not just a few years ago, but in some cases centuries or thousands of years ago. We can get to the Chinese at some time, anytime along the line, if you want. But when I think of ancient, I think of the Chinese because this here again, it's like some of the tomes of the Western world that you're familiar with, where they really look like a scientific journals. I mean, everything is not just, you know, do you like this little tune or that, but there are all sorts of arcane things about tones, and the Chinese have things based on tonal systems, as a matter of fact. So what else can you tell us historically do you think of beside China, which I think of China because it goes back so many thousands of years.
1: Right. Well, actually, you said, and I'm going to quote, you said, reading from something apparently in the Chinese healing music information, that it had come from, the Chinese got their music from the Egyptians.
0: Some of it. Some of it even is related to Greek,
1: and
0: of all
1: Greek,
0: things.
1: Yes.
0: Yeah, which may account for why I love to dance to Greek music so much.
1: Yeah, that's interesting.
0: Yeah.
1: Now, I've had 3 degrees in music, and all the music that I learned started with Greece. That was supposedly the beginning of, you know, the Western civilization and Western music from Greece. So it's interesting to me that they and the Egyptians sent over some of the things they knew about via Pony Express to China. And what I have a few notes on this, that in Egypt, melodies were attributed to to Isis,
0: excuse me,
1: the goddess. I want to say that in one word.
0: Yeah.
1: That it was attributed to Isis, the goddess, to govern the emotions and purify the souls of the people. I like Isis a lot, this goddess, and I am very interested in the fact that melodies were attributed to her. I didn't know that. And that in Israel, in ancient Israel, that the Hebrews used music as both a stimulant and sedative to affect emotions. And there are many references, written references, to music's healing power. The most famous one, I suppose, that everybody knows is the story about how David's harp soothed King Saul.
0: Yeah, play on your harp, little David.
1: Exactly. And that was the first written example of music as therapy, if you will, in the Western world. We also know that Apollo was considered to be both the founder of medicine and the music.
0: Interesting, isn't it?
1: Isn't that interesting?
0: That relationship, yeah.
1: Fascinating. And, Orpheus, his servant, about whom we know a lot through all kinds of things like movies, Orpheus was considered a servant of Apollo. And Orpheus could really affect very powerful changes with his lyre and his voice.
0: And we have all those Grecian friezes and things of people with flutes and lyres, you know. And in many of those things, too, the women have a certain handhold that we know of today as a basket weave, showing some of these dances that go back. And as a matter of fact, there have been times historically, up to not so long ago, even in the Catholic Church, where dance was used as part of the service, the liturgy, what have you, they would dance. And in Orthodox church as well as in Catholic, they would, the priests would dance with altar boys and what have you, and they'd go around the stations and do different things. And that is very recent. The finally dropped out. I think the last place was in Spain, but not that many years ago. And through the centuries, dance and music has been used as a healing force, as a guiding force, as a religious force, what have you. Fascinating. Well, let me add my 2 cents here, if I may, Nadia. What brought us together to do this show was your hearing my program on Chinese healing music. Now, I consider myself fortunate that I was contacted by this man, James R. Leung, in Vancouver. And at the time, I didn't know that he had listened to my shows here when he lived in L.A. for about 5 years. And so when he thought he became the North American distributor, he thought of me as a place to test it out, my station, our station and my show. This I found out over a period of weeks or months in correspondence with him. Anyway, one of the things he said, well, I did this show And that show that ran was, what, a couple of months ago or so,
1: right.
0: That got me more audience response than any program, favorable response, than any program I've done in 23 years of broadcasting at KPFK. And there is hardly a day goes by that I still don't get a call, where can I get that Chinese healing music? And after this music is over, we will give them an address, and that's the time to get your pens and pencils out, because we're going to give the address of Trigram Music, and we're going to give Nadia Lawrence's phone number, and everyone should write all this down. And if by any chance you're driving in a car when you hear the program, when you have a chance, call the station, and the switchboard will have the numbers for you, okay? Now, after doing that show, I did a little later, maybe a week or two later, I zeroed in, as I intend to be doing in the future, on one particular thing, and this was Sanskrit. Now, first of all, when we think of Sanskrit, we think of something truly ancient. We're talking about way back. This is from China. Now, this is mainland China, not Taiwan, I'm talking. This is China. And this is a group, what did I say it was? It was the Young People's, the Juvenile Chorus.
1: Oh, right.
0: Yeah, and I don't know if that means 8 years old or 18. But the voices are quite mature, young voices, and they're quote, heavenly, unquote. They're just gorgeous voices. And this Sanskrit singing is with the Central Orchestra of Peking or Beijing. And this is not for a specific ailment. This is for an overall feeling good, good for the whole body, the whole system, the whole mind. Now, what do you want to say?
1: Right. I wanted to tell you about, give you a quote from Confucius.
0: Good.
1: Just before we listen.
0: Okay.
1: Confucius said, "The superior person tries to promote music as a means to perfecting human culture.
0: Hey.
1: When such music prevails that people's minds go toward the right ideals, then a great nation may emerge."
0: Hey, I like that. And it was Napoleon that said, "I don't care who writes a nation's rules and laws as long as I can write its songs."
1: Ooh.
2: KBFG LP, Seattle.

0: state. I hope for the good, because that just sends me. There's something about those. It's when the voices come in. It's not only the melodic line, it's the quality of those voices, and perhaps the modal structure. Who knows? It's touched my button, and I really love it. Now, it's Sanskrit singing by the Central Orchestra's Juvenile Chorus from, I believe it's, some are from Shanghai and some are from Beijing. I think this is from Beijing. And this outfit that puts this, well, they don't put it out, they distribute it, is called Trigram, T-R-I-G-R-A-M, Trigram Music. And I'm going to give you their phone number. You talk to Mr. James R. Leong. James.
1: And this is old information from 1993.
0: That's Vancouver, but it's not that far away on the West Coast. And you can request from Mr. Leong catalogs and lists they have of a whole range of Chinese healing music that is, some is Buddhist, some is Taoist, some is in the Sanskrit. They even have some marvelous selections of Aboriginal music from Taiwan and different places that are beautiful to listen to. So do make that. Now, while you have your pens out, take this number down, Nadia Lawrence. Nadia's phone number in the 310, that's right here in Santa Monica, is 310.
1: And there again, this is old information, so we're just going to pot it down
0: and
1: here.
0: You can discuss with her her classes, her workshops, both as group sessions or possibly as individual, whatever you're interested in. She'll be happy to speak with you. And I understand that when you're not there, you have your machine on. Is that right?
2: Yes.
0: So if they leave their number, you can always call back. And please don't leave numbers like this. This is 855-792. Say this is, 9852711.
2: Articulate.
0: There you go. Articulate. Okay.
2: You know, so, I want to just say before we move on that your reaction to that music is a perfect example of what I referred to before in entrainment.
0: Mm-hmm.
2: Something in that music resonates with you, with your body cells.
0: Yeah.
2: You may be unique, although I suspect there are a lot of people out there that have
0: from
2: had
0: the calls
2: same.
0: I got, boy, on this thing, I'm telling you, people have rung the phone off the wall.
2: They are resonating all over town.
0: Yeah,
2: huh?
0: And bouncing off the walls.
2: That has to do with, as I said before, it has to do with your entrainment, with where your body is, the cells, the very fiber of your being, and how you're open to that particular sound.
0: Mm-hmm.
2: So there may be a couple of people out there
0: mm-hmm.
2: who say, that's nice,
0: same
2: but I'm
0: wavelength.
2: Not going to rush out and call that number.
0: But some
2: that
0: on the same wavelength.
2: Yeah.
0: Well, what I'm going to do, by the way, Nadia, the last, I don't know when this is going to be released right now. I forget, in April we're putting this out, this
2: mm-hmm.
0: show.
2: Mm-hmm.
0: The last, it'll be all over by the time we put the show out. But what I'm going to do is on the last Wednesday of each month, and the last Wednesday of March, I'm going to play the other side of this cassette. This
2: mm-hmm.
0: happens to be only available in cassette. Many are on CD also. And I've been so enchanted and entranced by that I haven't turned the damn thing over. So I'm going to turn it over and I'm going to play the other side. And I believe that it's similar but different from, but that same modal structure or whatever the molecules are, they're going to be vibrating again. So listen for that, or you have listened to it, I hope. And then we will be on the last Wednesday of April.
2: April. Mm-hmm.
0: And then in the last Wednesday of May, I'm going back to, I think, some of the Chinese tonal, different tones. Some of these things are for general well-being, like
2: mm-hmm.
0: the Sanskrit, and some are very specific. Very specific. As I pointed out to the gentleman, there are even some for impotence and premature ejaculation.
2: Correct.
0: So
2: I remember that.
0: Listen up. Okay.
2: I would like you to know that I took the metal music,
0: uh-huh.
2: the Chinese healing cassette, and I took it to my acupuncturist, and as he worked on me to open whatever meridians and channels were blocked, causing some problems for me physically, he played that music for me.
0: Wonderful. And that's going back to the source. That's closing the circle, because that stuff was originally concocted, be in conjunction with acupuncture, acupressure, and forms of Chinese herbal medicine, too.
2: That's right. And as some of us have learned from studying it, and especially if people got to watch the Bill Moyers series, we know that the Chinese look at the qi, the life force, as vital energy, and they base the whole healing system on that. They believe that herbs have the energy which can replace that missing in the body, and so they use herbs for healing. The meridians or channels sometimes get blocked, and they need to be opened so the qi energy can flow through. Uh-huh. They think that health is not just the absence of illness, but it's a way of life.
0: I like that too.
2: And they believe that when they do things like take these herbs or listen to this music or practice Tai Chi, many different things that they do daily, the qi energy then can flow and affect the body.
0: Uh-huh.
2: It can calm the body, put one in a meditative state, and balance the yin-yang, and then illness cannot enter, you see, when you're in that perfect state. Mm. And they say, and I think I took this quote right from the program with Bill Moyers on healing the mind and body, find your center and you'll be cured.
0: Mm-hmm.
2: So ways to find your center, of course, would be, among other things, listening to fine music that works for you, to which you are entrained. For you, that would be listening to these young people sing every day. Will put you into that state where clearly your qi energy is flowing.
0: Very good.
2: And
0: if you call some of these practitioners at night, they'll say, take two dandelions and call me in the morning.
2: Or take two Brahms and Bach and call me in the morning.
0: Sorry. All right, what's next here?
2: Okay, I would like to play some samples of music, which I find wonderful for imagery. And the first one, they're quite different, one from another. The first one, I'm going to read a little bit of information about. This is a far cry from the Chinese healing music, but I like it as well as I do the Chinese healing music. So the music is, believe it or not, radiation waves that were captured from the cosmos. And I'm going to read from a little blurb here. I know a lot of people will want to go out and get this. There's a woman whose picture I'm showing you, Mario. And
0: yes, your typical everyday sort of.
2: She's absolutely stunning. it says here she's a 28-year-old Italian astrophysicist. I won't even describe what she's wearing or her hairstyle. Well,
0: that's between her gigs at the Pussycat or something. Huh?
2: Okay. Tell you. And she's recorded the Song of the Galaxy 180 million light years from Earth. This is very exciting.
0: Yeah, yeah.
2: Dr. Fiorella Terenzi captured the galaxy's radio waves and then translated them into computer data and expressed the data as music. Her goal is, she says, to create a sonorous universe, one in which we hear the stars and the cosmos in the same way that we see them. This is called Music from the Galaxies. It was just released about a year ago from Island Records, and according to this blurb, is a selection of spacey riffs by the galaxy UGC-6697, sometimes accompanied by Terenzi, and the cut that I've picked is accompanied by Terenzi, on sitar, tambura, and other traditional instruments.
0: Go for it.
1: KBFG, LP, Seattle.

0: Oh, I'm telling you. I am telling you. That gets right down to the marrow.
1: Yeah, that's isn't that wonderful.
0: Way out there, isn't it?
1: 180 million light years away.
0: My God.
1: Can you imagine what imagery I've developed to go with that, Mario?
0: Yeah, well, I don't dare ask, but when I look at the picture of that lady, I get some ideas. Listen, we are, speaking of light years, let's drop it down to an hour. We're near the end of our first hour, so we will sort of fold our tent and then immediately open it up again and start part two. Is that okay with you?
1: That's
0: Do you want to go out with a piece of music with the next thing or with more of that or something?
1: I'd like to go out with more of that heavenly space
0: music. Okay, let's go out with some more then.
1: Use your own imagery, people.

And that concludes that particular tape. We don't have the second hour of that show, so we're going to continue with some more of this Chinese music. The healing music that Mario played, I actually have that on cassette. It was produced out of Taiwan, and I'm not sure what the label is because it's all in Chinese. But I have another tape by the same producer, and so we're going to check some of that out. It's a little different, but interesting, very interesting use of the instruments. Okay, here we go. And you're hearing this on KBFG LP Seattle.

Well, we're going to let this calming music play out as we conclude this episode of Itinerant Music. I've been your host, Jeremy Smithson, and we heard some interesting Asian music today. Those two gentlemen from Vietnam, from Hanoi, were stunning. Coming up next, if you're hearing this in the morning, is Morning News and Public Affairs with Pam Burton. And she's going to have something about Trump trying to restore Columbus Day. And also Mayor Bruce Harrell's announcement about resistance against an invasion of our city by Trump, whose war on America continues. Okay, if you're hearing this in the evening, coming up next is more great music with Night Moves. See you next week.

0: From New York, this is Democracy Now!
1: This term is almost unrecognizable to term one, and we are looking at not just a remaking of a Trump presidency, but a remaking of what the U.S. presidency looks like, both domestically and abroad.
0: Regime change inside the imperial presidency of Donald Trump. We'll be joined by the Pulitzer Prize-winning New York Times reporter Maggie Haberman. She's been covering Donald Trump since the 1990s, often referred to as the Trump Whisperer. We'll talk with her about the White House war room freakout over the Epstein files, Trump's decision to wage war against Iran, and who was on that secret flight with Trump out of Turkey, and more. Then to Gaza, as President Trump's son-in-law and envoy, the billionaire builder Jared Kushner, holds separate meetings with Hamas and the Israeli Prime Minister, Benjamin Netanyahu.
2: We have a plan to rebuild Gaza, but we will not allow Gaza to be rebuilt until the demilitarization occurs. Nobody wants to put more money into a place that's gone on for so long until if it's just going to be taken over by terrorists or blown up again.
0: We'll speak with political analyst Muin Rabbani. All that and more coming up. Welcome to Democracy Now!, democracynow.org, the War and Peace Report. I'm Amy Goodman. The White House said Monday it would not seek to extend a memorandum of understanding between the United States and Iran as the 60-day ceasefire deal expired without an agreement to end the war. In Washington, President Trump called on Tehran to, quote, put up the white flag of surrender, unquote, while Iran's foreign ministry said Tehran would shift to a fully offensive military posture after the U.S. repeatedly violated terms of the agreement.
3: The negotiations never began because the United States committed gross and widespread violations of the text of the MOU just a few weeks after signing it on June 18th, and therefore the 60-day discussion is basically no longer relevant.
0: In Yemen, fighters with the Houthi movement said Monday they'd launched a missile attack on a Saudi ship in the Red Sea, the latest such strike since the Houthis declared a maritime blockade on Saudi Arabia last month. The Houthis control roughly a third of Yemen's territory. The United Nations warns recent attacks by the group have killed at least 17 civilians. A major ecological disaster is unfolding in Oman, where a massive oil spill has spread to over 2,000 square kilometers and begun fouling beaches. The oil spread largely unchecked for weeks after a tanker carrying 800,000 barrels of Russian crude ran aground in a protected marine reserve following an unexplained attack on the vessel in June. This comes after President Trump Monday threatened to, quote, bomb the bleep out of Oman if it gets in the way of U.S. efforts to reopen the Strait of Hormuz. Meanwhile, crude oil futures climbed to over $90 a barrel Monday, following reports that Iran had seized a UAE-owned tanker in the Strait of Hormuz. U.S. gas prices have set a mid-August record and stalled talks with Iran, with the national average at $4.06 a gallon. The U.S. Navy says a guided missile destroyer spent 4 days adrift in the South China Sea last month after an engineering failure left the 10,000-ton warship unable to maneuver under its own power. The breakdown left sailors aboard the USS Benfold without easy access to food, water, toilets, and air conditioning. The news comes as the Pentagon's under scrutiny over reports of low morale and mental health crises impacting sailors aboard the USS Abraham Lincoln aircraft carrier, which has been deployed continuously for 9 months supporting President Trump's attacks on Iran. On Monday, Trump downplayed reports about poor conditions on the Lincoln, including rationed food, moldy showers, shortages of basics, including soap and deodorant. Trump insisted the Lincoln is, quote, beautifully maintained and beautifully taken care of, unquote. Meanwhile, Trump lashed out at CNN reporter Kristen Holmes when she asked whether North Korean leader Kim Jong-un had personally requested the USN joint military exercises with South Korea.
4: Mr. President, to scale back on those.
5: Quiet. You're very disrespectful in front of this young man. Okay? Don't you find her disrespectful? He understands. Quiet. Who are you with?
4: I'm with CNN.
5: Fake news.
4: I just wanted to follow up on the South Korea question.
5: You're a loud, boisterous person. You're fake news.
4: I was trying to find out if you had been talking to Kim Jong-un, if he had asked you to scale back on those military exercises.
0: Israel's militaries carried out fresh airstrikes and mortar attacks on southern Lebanon after weekend airstrikes killed at least 11 people, including children. A UN spokesperson warned of an alarming surge in violence as the UNIFIL peacekeeping force in Lebanon said it recorded an average of 137 projectiles fired daily into southern Lebanon by Israel over the last 2 weeks.
6: We are witnessing both from our humanitarian and peacekeeping colleagues alarming and concerning intensification of violence in the southern part of the country over the weekend, this which also includes civilian casualties on the Lebanese side. Some of this violence has displaced families from areas where they had only recently returned, prompting them to seek safety elsewhere.
0: President Trump's son-in-law and envoy, Jared Kushner, held talks with Israeli Prime Minister Benjamin Netanyahu on Monday. The meeting did not lead to an agreement for Israel to implement a framework that Hamas previously agreed to. This is Kushner speaking to Fox News.
2: We have a plan to rebuild Gaza, but we will not allow Gaza to be rebuilt until the demilitarization occurs. Nobody wants to put more money into a place that's gone on for so long until if it's just going to be taken over by terrorists or blown up again.
0: Hamas had agreed to disarm as part of the U.S.'s 15-point plan, but Israel rejected that proposal. Israel's been conducting near-daily attacks on the Gaza Strip, despite last year's so-called ceasefire, killing more than 1,200 people since October. This comes after Israel's far-right national security minister, Itamar Ben-Gvir, used a podcast interview with a freed hostage, Ram Breslavsky, to demand a kill quota in Gaza. This is Ben-Gvir.
7: It's no secret. I disagree with the prime minister. I think targeted assassinations should be carried out in Gaza, taking down 30 to 40 every night. Not just those who pose an immediate threat. There are people there who are not worthy of life. They shouldn't live. They're not even people.
0: The comments drew condemnation even from staunch defenders of Israel, like Nevada's Democratic Senator Jackie Rosen, who said, quote, anyone advocating for acts of violence against innocent civilians should not be in an official government position. I believe Ben-Gvir must resign, and I urge Prime Minister Netanyahu to denounce these remarks and reaffirm to the world that this is not the government's position, Senator Rosen said. In Israel, Prime Minister Benjamin Netanyahu has amplified messages comparing New York City Mayor Zoran Mamdani to authoritarian leaders from the Middle East. On Sunday, Netanyahu posted an image showing a new Likud party campaign billboard towering over a Tel Aviv highway that places Mamdani shoulder to shoulder with Turkish President Recep Tayyip Erdogan, Iran's supreme leader Mojtaba Khamenei, and the Hezbollah chief Naim Qassem. The four appear under the Hebrew slogan, they want Netanyahu to lose, don't let them win, unquote. Israeli elections are scheduled for October 27th. In Florida, voters head to the polls for primary elections today with progressive challengers looking to unseat powerful incumbent Democrats. In Broward County, union organizer Oliver Larkin is seeking to upset Congressmember Jared Moskowitz. Larkin is a member of Democratic Socialists of America who supports Medicare for All and an end to U.S. weapons transfers to Israel. Moskowitz has heavy support from donors associated with AIPAC, the American-Israel Public Affairs Committee, as well as the artificial intelligence super PAC Leading the Future. Elsewhere, Democratic Congressmember Debbie Wasserman Schultz faces a crowded field as she seeks a 12th term in Congress. Wasserman Schultz is running in the newly redrawn 20th district in southeast Florida, which is heavily African American. She faces four black primary challengers, including progressive Elijah Manley, a Democratic socialist campaigning on universal health care and a federal jobs guarantee. Wasserman Schultz led the Democratic National Committee during Hillary Clinton's failed presidential bid in 2016. Wasserman Schultz resigned in July of that year after WikiLeaks revealed DNC staff favored Clinton over Bernie Sanders during the primary. Meanwhile, President Trump voted by mail in Florida's Republican primary, despite repeatedly attacking mail-in ballots and signing an executive order earlier this year to curb voting by mail. In southern Texas, the Trump administration said Monday it had temporarily paused construction of a section of border wall in the Big Bend National Park. Customs and Border Protection CBP Commissioner Rodney Scott said he would personally conduct an on-the-ground evaluation of the site after construction crews were filmed bulldozing pristine desert wilderness, prompting fierce criticism from environmentalists. In a statement, campaigner Laken Jordahl of the Center for Biological Diversity accused the Department of Homeland Security of lying about border wall construction in Big Bend, adding, quote, we won't rest until the contracts are canceled, the waivers of law are rescinded, and the bulldozers are sent packing for good, unquote. For the second time, the Supreme Court's turned down Donald Trump's effort to undo the 2023 jury verdict holding him sexually liable for sexually abusing the writer E. Jean Carroll and later defaming her. The justices issued a one-sentence order Monday denying his request for a rehearing with no explanation and no noted dissents. The ruling leaves the more than $5 million civil judgment intact. A New York judge pushed back Luigi Mangione's state murder and weapons trial Monday over the 2024 killing of United Healthcare CEO Brian Thompson. This comes after Mangione pleaded guilty last Friday to federal stalking charges. He's pleaded not guilty to the state charges. His lawyers are arguing that he should not be punished for the same crime twice. The judge gave prosecutors until October 9th to answer his motion and scheduled his next court appearance for December 10th. In Las Vegas, opening statements began Monday in the murder trial of Duane Davis, nearly 30 years after rapper Tupac Shakur was shot near the Strip. Prosecutors told jurors that a gang war in Compton drove the killing and that Davis orchestrated it as revenge for an attack on his nephew. This is prosecutor Binu Palal.
8: Duane Davis has repeatedly told us over and over again about the anger he felt and his own role in the revenge drive-by shooting of Tupac Shakur. And now, nearly 30 years later, we're going to ask you to finally hold Duane Davis accountable.
0: Tupac Shakur was the son of Afeni Shakur, a prominent activist and member of the Black Panther Party. And those are some of the headlines. 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
10: August 9th, 2026. On August 9th, 1974, Richard M. Nixon became the first president in U.S. history to resign. The road to that resignation began in 1971 when Daniel Ellsberg, who was at the time an employee of the Rand Corporation and thus had access to a top-secret Pentagon study of the way U.S. leaders had made decisions about the Vietnam War, leaked that study to major U.S. newspapers, including the New York Times and the Washington Post. The Pentagon Papers showed that every president from Harry S. Truman to Lyndon B. Johnson had lied to the public about events in Vietnam, and Nixon worried that enemies would follow the Pentagon Papers with a leak of information about his own decision-making to destroy his administration and hand the 1972 election to a Democrat. The FBI seemed to Nixon reluctant to believe he was being stalked by enemies, so the president organized his own special investigations unit out of the White House to stop leaks. And who stops leaks? Plumbers. The plumbers burglarized the office of Ellsberg's psychiatrist in California, hoping to find something to discredit him, then moved on to bigger targets. Together with the Committee to Re-elect the President, fittingly dubbed CREEP, as its activities became known. They planted fake letters in newspapers declaring support for Nixon and hatred for his opponents, spied on Democrats, and hired vendors for Democratic rallies, and then scarpered on the bills. Finally, they set out to wiretap the Washington, D.C. headquarters of the Democratic National Committee in the fashionable Watergate office complex. Early in the morning of June 17, 1972, Watergate security guard Frank Wills noticed that a door lock had been taped open. He ripped off the tape and closed the door, but on his next round, he found the door taped open again. Wills called the police, who arrested five men ransacking the DNC's files. The White House immediately denounced what it called a

cooperating with prosecutors. In April, three of Nixon's top advisors resigned, and in May, the president was forced to appoint former Solicitor General of the United States, Archibald Cox, as a special prosecutor to investigate the affair. That same month, the Select Committee on Presidential Campaign Activities, informally known as the Senate Watergate Committee, began nationally televised hearings. The committee's chair was Sam Ervin, a Democrat of North Carolina, a conservative Democrat who would not run for re-election in 1974, and thus was expected to be able to do the job without political grandstanding. The hearings turned up the explosive testimony of John Dean, who said he had talked to Nixon about covering up the burglary more than 30 times. But there the investigation sat during the hot summer of 1973 as the committee churned through witnesses. And then, on July 13, 1973, Deputy Assistant to the President Alexander Butterfield revealed the bombshell news that conversations and phone calls in the Oval Office had been taped since 1971. Nixon refused to provide copies of the tapes, either to Cox or to the Senate committee. When Cox subpoenaed a number of the tapes, Nixon ordered Attorney General Elliot Richardson to fire him. In the October 20, 1973 Saturday Night Massacre, Richardson and his deputy, William Ruckelshaus, refused to execute Nixon's order and resigned in protest. It was only the third man at the Justice Department, Solicitor General Robert Bork, who was willing to carry out the order firing Cox. Popular outrage at the resignations and firing forced Nixon to ask Bork, now acting Attorney General, to appoint a new special prosecutor, Leon Jaworski, a Democrat who had voted for Nixon, on November 1st. On November 17th, Nixon assured the American people that, "I am not a crook." Like Cox before him, Jaworski was determined to hear the Oval Office tapes. He subpoenaed a number of them. Nixon fought the subpoenas on the grounds of executive privilege. On July 24, 1974, in U.S. versus Nixon, the Supreme Court sided unanimously with the prosecutor, saying that executive privilege must be considered in light of our historic commitment to the rule of law. This is nowhere more profoundly manifest than in our view that the twofold aim of criminal justice is that guilt shall not escape or innocence suffer. The very integrity of the judicial system and public confidence in the system depend on full disclosure of all the facts. Their hand forced, Nixon's people released transcripts of the tapes. They were damning, not just in content, but also in style. Nixon had cultivated an image of himself as a clean family man, but the tapes revealed a mean-spirited, foul-mouthed bully. Aware that the tapes would damage his image, Nixon had his swearing redacted. Expletive deleted trended. In late July 1974, the House Committee on the Judiciary passed three articles of impeachment, charging the president with obstruction of justice, abuse of power, and contempt of Congress. Each article ended with the same statement. In all of this, Richard M. Nixon has acted in a manner contrary to his trust as president and subversive of constitutional government, to the great prejudice of the cause of law and justice, and to the manifest injury of the people of the United States. Wherefore, Richard M. Nixon, by such conduct, warrants impeachment and trial and removal from office. And then, on August 5th, in response to a subpoena, the White House released a tape that proved to be the smoking gun Republicans had demanded before they would impeach and convict Nixon. Recorded on June 23, 1972,
just

0: 6 days after the Watergate break-in. The tape was a recording of Nixon and his aide, H.R. Haldeman, plotting to invoke national security to protect the president. Even if he hadn't known of the crime itself, although the tape suggested that he had, Nixon clearly had been central to the cover-up. A delegation of Republican lawmakers went to the White House to tell Nixon that he must resign or be impeached by the full House and convicted by the Senate. In his resignation speech, Nixon refused to acknowledge that he had done anything wrong. Instead, he told the American people he had to step down because he no longer had the support he needed in Congress to advance the national interest. He blamed the press, whose leaks and accusations and innuendo had been designed to destroy him. His disappointed supporters embraced the idea that there was a liberal conspiracy, spearheaded by the press, to bring down any Republican president.
1: Letters from an American was written and read by Heather Cox Richardson. It was produced at Soundscape Productions, Dedham, Massachusetts. Recorded with music composed by Michael Moss.
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3: Now we see the opposite happening.
4: This is Democracy Now!, democracynow.org, The War and Peace Report. I'm Amy Goodman with Anjali Kamen.
5: The Nerd Reich, Silicon Valley Fascism and the War on Democracy. That's the name of a new book by our next guest, the journalist Gil Duran. The book looks at how tech billionaires, including Peter Thiel and Elon Musk, are pushing what Duran calls tech fascism. Gil Duran also documents how Thiel had played a pivotal role in J.D. Vance's rise to power. Duran writes, quote, "Vance is almost entirely a creation of Thiel, who bankrolled his brief stint as a Silicon Valley venture capitalist and United States senator. With Vance at Trump's side, Silicon Valley had one of their own in the White House, a tech venture capitalist one heartbeat away from the presidency."
4: Gil Duran joins us here in New York. He's the former opinion editor of the Sacramento Bee and editorial page editor at the San Francisco Examiner. He now publishes two newsletters, the Nerd Reich and Frame Lab. Welcome to Democracy Now! So let's start with the title, The Nerd Reich, Silicon Valley Fascism and the War on Democracy. Why'd you choose it?
3: Well, in 2024, I wrote a series for The New Republic about the extremist ideological beliefs coming out of Silicon Valley. And after I'd written a story that went really viral and got me under attack by one of these guys, someone reached out to me from the crypto world and said, you know, we've been calling these guys the Nerd Reich for years. And that blew my mind, and I saw that no one was really using that title. And so I rebranded my newsletter, which had some boring other name, as the Nerd Reich. And that became the main message of it. But I thought it was amazing that from within their own community, this was a label that was applied to them. People understood it was fascist and was echoing Nazism in nature.
4: But I want to just say, the billionaire tech bros, as they are known, another name for them, haven't always been the way they are now. In fact, when Trump was first coming into office, talk about how they have changed.
3: During the first Trump administration, we saw something called Tech Against Trump, where there were all these tech companies standing up to Trump, filing lawsuits, opposing his crackdowns in immigration. This time around, it's completely different.
4: He was removed from X.
3: Yeah, removed from X. Facebook banned him. Now we see the opposite happening. I think what happened is that Trump was able to tap into some undercurrents in Silicon Valley with his return to power. Billionaires had become radicalized by things like the Me Too movement, by Occupy, by the Black Lives Matter movement and then by the pandemic. And so when Trump is able to return to power, they are now in a very different mentality. They've made billions and billions of more dollars. They're even more against taxes and government, even though government is generally the basis for many of their fortunes. And so now we see a complete alignment behind Trump. In fact, Trump is being funded and supported by Silicon Valley. He wouldn't be able to do the things he's doing without the billions of dollars he's raking in open crypto corruption.
5: You know, in the epigraph to your book, you quote Peter Thiel from 2010. So in a way, they've changed, but this also goes back and has a longer history. And the end of that quote is, technology is this incredible alternative to politics. Can you talk about what he meant by that and what that means in terms of the kind of influence Peter Thiel has?
4: And who he is. Yeah.
3: Some billionaires appear to have changed, but Peter Thiel hasn't really changed. He's been right-wing for a very long time. Peter Thiel was born in Germany, came to the United States as a child, went to Stanford, became a lawyer, studied philosophy, and then got very lucky to be in Silicon Valley in the late 1990s as things were about to take off. In 1997, he read a book called The Sovereign Individual, which predicted that in the 21st century, technology would overthrow democracy, specifically something called cybercurrency, or what we would today call crypto, which would undermine government authority, and advanced automation, which we would call AI, which would collapse the economy by destroying most jobs and concentrating wealth in the hands of a savvy few that were called the sovereign individual. And Peter Thiel has credited this crazy book with being the inspiration for PayPal, which he says was an effort to get ahead of this digital currency. It didn't quite work out that way, but it made him a billionaire. Eventually, because it provided the basis for his fortune, and he's been able to use his money to grow this influential cult of right-wing ideas in Silicon Valley, which, by the way, they were always there. This libertarian, it was called, vibe coming out of Silicon Valley in the 80s and the 90s. There were a handful of writers who wrote about it then. But what we've learned is these guys were never libertarians. They just wanted to be in charge of the government. They weren't against the government. Unless they don't get to be the government. So now that they are the government, we see with their true face, they're fascists and they're authoritarians.
5: You know, you tell the story in the book, a remarkable story of a group of these billionaire tech bros. It's not just Peter Thiel, it's several other men. Can you talk about some of these other characters that you talk about? And what is their crusade against democracy?
3: They have this idea, largely stemming from this Sovereign Individual book, that technology means democracy is an obsolete software system, that the United States is an obsolete country, that it won't survive the 21st century. And I want to say, I know this sounds crazy to people, but much of my book is told in the words of these men in podcasts, in interviews, and long essays they write about it. And their problem with democracy is that they don't get to have all the power.
5: So you didn't have to get secret documents. I mean, you have some remarkable statements in this book. You have Balaji Srinivasan and also Curtis Yarvin. And Curtis Yarvin, I believe, talking about, in an early blog post perhaps, talking about San Francisco and what to do with the poor.
3: Yeah, so this idea is that they've got, some call it the network state. Curtis Yarvin called it patchworks. Part of their apocalyptic vision for the future is that the country will be broken up. It will no longer be one country. It'll be broken up into these sort of corporate zones or fiefdoms called patchworks or network states. And the new governing structure will be these autocratic, dictator-like corporations that will have total power over their citizens. Yarvin wrote that they could even turn unproductive people into biodiesel to fuel city buses. But he said he was just kidding about that, but that what we really need for the poor is a humane alternative to genocide. So these are the kinds of ideas you see. And what's disturbing is that Balaji Srinivasan, another Peter Thiel protege, because Curtis Yarvin is funded by Peter Thiel, that's the only reason anyone's ever heard of him, goes on to create this idea called the network state, which is a more startup-friendly version of this, that corporations and billionaires should fund their own cities and countries. And we're seeing that grow.
4: Let's go to Curtis Yarvin in his own words at the Institute of Art and Ideas, where he explained why he supports monarchical system of government.
6: Let's debunk this concept of liberal democracy. There's actually no such thing. Democracy in today's world just means a good or a legitimate government. It means a claim to a legitimate government. Just because you call yourself a democracy doesn't mean anything. North Korea calls itself the DPRK, Democratic People's Republic of Korea. That is three euphemisms for democracy, one place name, and it's a monarchy. Anything that works is a monarchy. So, for example, if you take your iPhone and you look at the box that your iPhone comes in, it says, designed by Apple in California, manufactured in China. So that is two monarchies. Apple has a CEO and China has a dictator, and one oligarchy, which is the government of California, which is, by the way, basically a single-party state. There are no longer competitive elections in California. So when you try to imagine the state of California in which I live trying to build an iPhone or design an iPhone, the concept is ridiculous.
4: Let's go back to 2021 when J.D. Vance, then a candidate in Ohio for U.S. Senate, appeared on the conservative Jack Murphy Live podcast. Murphy asked Vance how to root out so-called wokeism from American institutions.
7: There's this guy, Curtis Yarvin, who's written about some of these things. And so one is to basically accept that this entire thing is going to fall in on itself, right? I tend to think that we should seize the institutions of the left and turn them against the left, right? We need like a de-bathification program, but like a de-wokeification program in the United States, right?
4: So that was J.D. Vance back in 2021. The latest news is out of the Washington Post that President Donald Trump recently told donors in private that he wants to see his vice president, J.D. Vance, win the 2028 presidential election, a sign that he's open to publicly backing J.D. Vance. There's been this kind of war between J.D. Vance and Marco Rubio, the Secretary of State. But talk about the significance of this. And as you said, J.D. Vance being a creation of Peter Thiel.
3: J.D. Vance is a dangerous extremist who embraces a set of ideas that should put a chill down the spine of every American. He went on in that interview to say that Donald Trump would likely win the 2024 election, and that when he did, he should purge the federal government, just like Yarvin had recommended. And in fact, he should defy the courts and the law and challenge the Supreme Court justices to force him to follow their dictates. It's pretty amazing that you have a man on the political stage in the White House, a heartbeat away from the presidency, who has espoused such radically anti-American ideas. And I think people need to understand the degree to which he is so closely related to Peter Thiel. We wouldn't have a J.D. Vance without a Peter Thiel. Peter Thiel is even the reason that J.D. Vance converted to Catholicism. He's the reason J.D. Vance became a venture capitalist and a millionaire.
4: How did they hook up?
3: Peter Thiel likes to go around speaking to schools and graduate schools. And in 2011, he went to Yale Law School and gave a speech. And J.D. Vance said it was one of the most significant moments of his life, and that Peter Thiel was one of the most intelligent people he'd ever heard. And basically, that speech convinced him to not be a lawyer and instead to become a venture capitalist. And at every step of J.D. Vance's life since then, it has been Peter Thiel who has made him who he is, who has essentially created him whole cloth.
5: And it's not just J.D. Vance, right? I mean, it's Bloomberg, I think, reported that 16 people connected to Thiel are in the Trump administration. Can you talk about, you know, what kind of effect this has had in terms of policies? Like, you know, when we hear these ideas, they sound a little outlandish, to say the least. It's hard to see them being translated into policy. But then what we've been living over the past 2 years, you're seeing a lot of this coming to fruition. So can you talk about, you know, DOGE, for example, or the, you know, mass layoffs at federal jobs, what happened to USAID, and where those ideas came from?
3: The main argument of Curtis Yarvin for a long time has been that a president should act as a dictator. And one of the ways to cement this dictator's power is to purge the federal government of anyone who is unwilling to follow the orders of the dictator, basically to destroy the civil service. In addition, this is 15, almost 20 years ago, he recommended that the United States pretty much destroy its diplomatic standing in the world and eliminate international aid programs. We saw all of that happen during DOGE. In fact, Yarvin had updated his idea to say that it should be a CEO who the president should install as a dictator to run rampant over the federal government. And DOGE was an almost perfect expression of that. So these ideas that
5: and
3: used to be—
5: what did Curtis call it? Rage?
3: He called it RAGE, Retire All Government Employees. So even the four-letter all-caps acronym is an echo of Yarvin. And these are ideas that were on an anonymous, weird blog, marginal in Silicon Valley 15 years ago, and have now become policy under the Trump administration. Because when you're a billionaire, you have the power to impose these crazy ideas on everyone else. And that's what's happening. Peter Thiel's entire inner circle has infiltrated government at the same time that the Trump family is now becoming tech venture capitalists and crypto cartel moguls. There's this joining of forces. The corporate is becoming the state, and both of it's combined with apocalyptic religious movements. And that is the heart of fascism.
4: Where does Elon Musk fit into this picture?
3: Elon Musk and Peter Thiel go way back to PayPal. They started it together. They've had some tensions.
4: The so-called PayPal mafia.
3: The so-called PayPal mafia. But you'll note that Peter Thiel's considered the godfather of the PayPal mafia, even though Elon Musk is the wealthiest man in the world. Musk is certainly aware of these ideas. And when he was thinking of starting his own political party after he left Doge, he consulted with Curtis Yarvin about how to do that and what the party should say. So here's Yarvin, who knows nothing about anything, but he's considered a genius by these billionaires, largely because he tells them what they want to hear. So Elon Musk is clearly radicalized, is clearly open to these ideas. I'm not sure that he reads a lot about these things as much as he just believes the basic idea behind this, which is that wealthy white technologists should be the ruler of the world and then the galaxy and the universe. This is the cosmology coming out of Silicon Valley these days.
4: Where do women and people of color fit into this picture?
3: At the bottom of the hierarchy, if they exist at all. Look at what's happening with the USAID cuts. A targeted hit delivered against the poorest people in the world by the richest man in the world, with millions of people projected to die. These billionaires who promise abundance because of AI, well, we already have abundance. And we're not sharing it. Look at what they're doing to the poorest people today. And if you listen to the apocalyptic visions that AI will kill all jobs and transform everything, they say that, well, don't worry, everyone will get a share of the extreme universal wealth that's created. But that's not what we're seeing today. And we can't really believe that when they say that. Fascism is about imposing a hierarchy, a moral order. And white, wealthy Western men are at the top of that moral order in fascism.
4: What is tech fascism?
3: Tech fascism is like classic fascism in most respects. It's a cult of grievance and self-victimization that seeks to return to a mythical greatness by purging its demonized enemies using propaganda focused on law and order, gender and sexuality, in order to impose a permanent hierarchical structure on the world. This hierarchy is what they consider the moral order of the world. And in their idea, it's basically that rich white men should rule the world and the universe, and that's the way things should be.
4: It's very interesting. At the end of his presidential term, President Biden warned about the tech billionaires. Talk about what he said.
3: In his final speech as president, Biden said that the democracy was in danger from what he called a tech industrial complex that had become radicalized and powerful and that was rising in our midst. And it's not clear why he waited till his final speech to warn everybody, because this thing was growing in plain sight for a few years. But I start my book with that because I want people to understand this is not just one journalist with a newsletter saying this. This is something that the President of the United States declared in his final speech, clearly intending to warn people about what was coming. And a few days later, Elon Musk stood behind the presidential seal at an inaugural event for Trump and threw a Hitler salute. And we've seen the rest of this regime since then follow these terrifying, scary contours of history with masked armed goons roaming around, targeting immigrants, people being prosecuted for protesting, etc. So I think that the president's warning was important, but it came far too late.
5: Yet many of these same tech billionaires had supported President Obama before. What changed their mind and sort of cemented this fascist turn?
3: It was in their interest at the time, because Democrats had power. And look, no one should be happier than the tech billionaires. They have won our system. They have all the money. They have tremendous influence and power. A lot of these guys, like Elon Musk and Peter Thiel and David Sachs, they're immigrants. They weren't even born here. They came to our country and they became massively successful and wealthy. And now they're full of anger and they feel like it's not enough and they want more. And with Trump, they see now in their own self-interest, or so they think, the opportunity to completely change how our country works, to disrupt democracy. This is largely what venture capitalists do. They bet on disruptive technologies that can provide a massive return of some kind in terms of profit. And they've bet on Trump and on fascism as a way to destroy democracy and make sure billionaires don't have to worry about other people and the threat of the vote in the future. That's very much the project they're working on.
4: Talk about the men who stood behind President Trump and how unusual it was in his second inauguration.
3: Definitely. You had Mark Zuckerberg, who had previously banned Trump from Facebook at his inauguration. You had the head of Google, Sundar Pichai, there. You had Elon Musk, which is really no surprise. Jeff Bezos, who for many years seemed like a heroic guy to some people, the guy who was going to save the Washington Post. And now it's become the opposite of that. The Washington Post editorial page, which in normal times would be a watchdog against corruption and excess, is now a lapdog for Donald Trump's regime.
4: Of course, it was Bezos who intervened when they were going to endorse Kamala Harris and said there would be no endorsement.
3: Yeah, that's where it started. And we've seen the results since then. It's hard to even recognize the Post. I mean, they're good reporters there on the news side still, but the editorial page has become a complete lapdog for Donald Trump. And this is how that works. It's money chasing power and power chasing money.
4: So, for example, how does Zuckerberg change?
3: Zuckerberg is just doing what he thinks is his own self-interest. I see Zuckerberg largely as a follower. The thing to keep in mind about Zuckerberg, though, is that the first major investor in Facebook was Peter Thiel. Wherever you look in the story of how Silicon Valley billionaires have become radicalized against democracy, you find the influence of Peter Thiel lurking not far away. If Kamala Harris had won the election, we would see an entirely different behavior out of these people. You know, they would be promoting diversity and putting people of color in important positions and espousing progressive values. But now the mask is fully off, and we see what these people truly are. You can't go this hard in favor of an authoritarian regime and expect to ever recover your reputation. So they're kind of locked in now, which makes them desperate and I think makes them more dangerous.
5: And who do they turn to for inspiration? Who are the world leaders in other countries that inspire them? And they've also set their sights beyond the United States as well. Their projects in Honduras and Greenland.
3: Yeah, I mean, they love authoritarianism, because it's more, especially authoritarianism that is open to capital investment where you can buy what you want. I mean, it was Mark Zuckerberg who asked the dictator of China to name his child and he refused. I mean, this is bizarre behavior from a tech CEO. In Honduras, though, they've created this project called Prospera, which is supposed to be this new territory, a wannabe nation where they make their own rules, laws, and regulations. And you're starting to see this idea pop up in different parts of the world. There's one now being built in Kazakhstan where the government plans a crypto megacity. And this comes from this same group of ideas, which some call the network state cult. This idea that we should invest in creating new territories that will become independent countries in the 21st century and give all of these billionaires escape routes when their prophesied apocalyptic collapse of democratic nations takes place. And Trump himself has promised to build 10 new freedom cities in the United States. These would be new private cities built by corporations on federal land. It was part of his 2024 platform. And what was interesting to me in my reporting was that though people like Politico and others reported superficially that Trump had promised to build these cities, no one has ever explained what's a freedom city, why do we need freedom cities, and where does the idea come from? It comes from these crazy, radical Silicon Valley network state ideas.
4: Can you talk about Peter Thiel, both as founder of PayPal, but then Palantir, and the role Palantir has played, how it's been used by militaries, domestic and foreign, for example, to spy on people?
3: What's interesting about Peter Thiel is that for many years, people described him as a libertarian. But for most of the time that Peter Thiel's been in the public eye, he's actually been a government surveillance and military intelligence contractor through Palantir, a company named after this all-seeing stone wielded by an evil wizard in The Lord of the Rings. And Palantir has quickly become one of the most well-known and I'd say most hated tech companies in the country because it's being embedded in the military, in intelligence, in ICE operations, and as part of this massive surveillance apparatus coming out of Silicon Valley that is now partnering with an authoritarian regime. And something interesting about Peter Thiel, back in 2010, he gave a speech in which he said government was fundamentally evil. And this guy, he's talking to a group of libertarians. He's a government surveillance contractor, which is about as far away from the libertarian idea as you can get. And so what you see is a group of men who opposed government until they saw the chance to claim government power for themselves. And Palantir is raking in billions of dollars in government contracts under Donald Trump as Silicon Valley pumps billions of dollars into the Trump family. It's a tower. Technology has proved to be a weapon of mass corruption in Washington. If you look at how much the crypto cartels are spending in our elections, they're now the biggest spender in politics. 10 years ago, they weren't even in existence in the political game.
4: Explain what they are.
3: Yeah. Crypto? Crypto is a fake digital wannabe currency that's mostly useful for scams, human trafficking, drug trafficking, and crime, and gambling. And a very small percentage of Americans use crypto, less than 20%. Pew reported a few years ago it was 14%. But they are now the biggest moneyed force in American politics, basically holding our political system hostage by promising to spend tens of millions of dollars against any politician who dares to challenge crypto and doesn't support crypto in any way. This would be like if a drug cartel suddenly entered American politics and threatened anybody who refused to legalize cocaine or heroin. This is what we're watching here, yet it's become completely normalized.
4: And how does President Trump and his family fit into that picture?
3: President Trump spent years describing crypto as a scam against the dollar. And on the day he returned to the White House, he became a crypto billionaire. And he is now the country's crypto bro in chief. His entire family is cashing in with Bitcoin mining, with coin scams. Even Melania had a coin that sucked money out of dummies and then enriched the Trump family. So it's amazing. At one point, the Wall Street Journal reported that the Trump family's fortune had increased by $5 billion thanks to crypto. But because crypto's so scammy and volatile, it's now down to about 1.2, I think, in today's news reporting.
5: I want to go back to Palantir. You were banned from X for criticizing Palantir. Can you talk about what happened?
3: In April, I was banned from X for criticizing Palantir's manifesto that they published as fascism. I just said TLDR fascism. Too long, didn't read fascism. But that follows a weird trend. The year before, Facebook banned links from my newsletter from being posted. And when I asked why, a representative said it's because I write about the network state and I criticize tech figures, which was an amazing thing for a rep from Facebook to say. And after that got media attention, they reversed it. I was also banned by X when Elon Musk first bought it. And right now, YouTube is threatening to take down my little podcast because I'm being targeted by a campaign of false copyright claims, which is a tactic that's emerging now. You can pay people, often emanating out of India, to just file constant copyright strikes. And YouTube's answer to this problem is to just remove your channel permanently. And by Saturday, we're supposed to be offline. So I think my book is upsetting some people.
5: ABC reported last week that a Trump-appointed national bank regulator granted a wing of the Trump family's crypto business conditional approval to establish a bank charter, opening the door to larger clients and potentially heightened profits. The decision marks the first time in U.S. history that a company owned by the sitting president's family has been granted bank status.
3: A weapon of mass corruption. That's what crypto is. We're basically living right now in a crypto banana republic. And it's not clear why any Democrat or any Republican, for that matter, who loves this country is supporting crypto, taking crypto, legitimizing crypto. If you look at the history of crypto, it is openly designed as a way to undermine government authority and power. It was seen by cypherpunks as a way to escape from democracy, from rules, and from law. So why now do we have the president and his family starting a crypto bank, going into cryptocurrencies? You know, people are losing millions and billions of dollars to these scams. And, you know, it used to be that crypto was only useful for drug dealing, human trafficking, gambling, and crime. Now it's being used to buy power in order to break the country. And I think there has to be a real reckoning with the role of this pernicious technology that is so, I mean, the corruption is so staggering, it's almost hard to explain in words.
4: So the question is, where does government fit into this picture? You quoted President Biden's last speech warning about the tech bro industry complex, the technology industry complex, or tech. But what are Democrats doing right now in Congress, and what are Republicans doing?
3: Largely not going after the Silicon Valley oligarchs who are behind Trump. You know, a lot of people are attacking Trump and his and criticizing his family, criticizing Vance. But we don't see a lot of direct criticism of these billionaires who are enabling the entire thing. The way I look at it, Donald Trump is being paid billions of dollars to do these things, right? When's the last time we had a president make billions of dollars while in office? This is direct transfer, including from foreign governments that are buying into and investing in his companies to curry favor. I think we need to see Democrats speaking directly against billionaire power, against tech billionaire power, against the crypto takeover of our country. You see all these Democrats trying to say, oh, AI innovation, Silicon Valley innovation. Those are outdated talking points. Silicon Valley is no longer about innovation. Silicon Valley is about fascism and a race to control the future. And that future will not be good for most people. And it's the job of our elected officials, especially on the Democratic side of things, to stand up for the people. There are a few people doing it. You see Bernie Sanders, James Tallarico, Jasmine Crockett, and others who have spoken directly to this, Chris Murphy, Ron Wyden, but people like Gavin Newsom and others are suspiciously avoiding any critique of Silicon Valley, and I don't think we can have that going forward. People are waking up to this threat. We see it all across the country, and we need politicians who match the energy of the people, or we need those people to be the new politicians.
5: I mean, we're seeing this massive movement against data centers, right? Across the country, people are opposing data centers. What's happening in Silicon Valley? Is there some resistance to this massive takeover and this kind of ideology?
3: A little bit. Nothing too noteworthy. Most of the resistance is coming from communities that are being targeted by data centers, that are being targeted by Palantir surveillance and fascism aided by ICE. You see people resisting and rising up. There are also movements like Purge Palantir, which is boycotting any company that has Palantir products, raising awareness of the role of this company in our government and putting a lot of pressure on the company. Same thing is happening to Flock Surveillance, where people are starting to militate against putting these Big Brother facial recognition, license plate recognition cameras in every aspect of our lives. So you see people waking up to that. And it's not just Democrats, by the way. It's also Republicans and independents. And it's also people who are not activists. It's people who are just becoming activated by the threat of this alien invasion of our country by these surveillance-mad, power-hungry billionaires. And it's pretty inspiring to watch. It's the grassroots, and I think the politics are going to have to catch up with that.
4: As we begin to wrap up, what is missing from the whole debate around artificial intelligence?
3: The question is why we are pursuing this idea that we have this dangerous technology that is going to kill all of our jobs and potentially wipe out all of humanity. This is the marketing of the AI industry itself. And why is that being made to seem inevitable? I don't think it's inevitable at all. I think we have the right to reject this dystopian future that's being imposed on us. How does it make sense to destroy our economy to enrich a handful of oligarchs who are already wealthy and whose wealth has driven them insane and hasn't made them very happy? You know, we have this problem where it's becoming a competition between democracy and capitalism and which one is more important. You know, even before the tech bros came along, we were destroying the planet for a handful of fossil fuel companies. How does that make any sense? There has to be a different way to do this. And the same thing with AI. AI is being marketed as this destructive, terrifying force, and we all have to invest in it and adopt it or else. And I don't think it has to be that way. And I think people need to push back harder on a policy level and stop trying to ingratiate themselves to the AI moguls, which is largely what's happening now. Even the best politicians among us are playing along with this idea that this is an intelligence, which it's not, and that this is inevitable, which it's not. And so I think we need to backtrack a bit and get off of this idea and question the narrative that we have no choice except to bow down to this AI god these guys claim to be building. That it's a religion. It's a myth. It's not real. I don't think LLMs are completely useless. I think there will be some good applications for
5: AI. Explain what LLMs are.
3: large language models like Claude, et cetera. I don't think these things have to be useless. I just don't understand why they have to eat everything. They don't. This is the marketing for the investors. This is convincing people to get to spend trillions of dollars on this so we can create this massive thing that will then suck all of the value out of the economy and render every worker useless. This is absurd, it's ridiculous, and it's an apocalyptic cult.
5: You know, you've been spending time reading the statements and writings of all of these figures. What scares you the most?
3: What scares me is that you can be as anti-American and anti-democratic as Peter Thiel and still be a government contractor with investment from the CIA. I mean, Palantir was created with investment from the CIA. And I worked in government for many years for Democrats. I worked for Senator Feinstein when she was chair of the Intelligence Committee. And it boggles my mind that you can say that kind of stuff and believe these radical things and still be that deep in our intelligence infrastructure. I have a lot of questions about what went wrong there. I mean, to get into government, you have to pretend like you never smoked marijuana. And here you are smoking the most anti-American, anti-democratic dope in the world and becoming a billionaire off of government contracts. That's what scares me. How did no one catch this? You know, trying to talk about what's happening to our country without talking about these tech fascists is like trying to explain 9/11 without talking about Al-Qaeda. This cult of dangerous billionaires has a very pronounced idea of what our future is, and it's not going to have democracy in it. And I don't understand how they got this far, this fast. Nobody, and even today, most people in the media and the political establishment aren't really addressing it. And I hope my book can help change that.
4: The name of the book is The Nerd Reich: Silicon Valley Fascism and the War on Democracy. The author, Gil Duran. To see part one of our conversation, go to democracynow.org. I'm Amy Goodman with Anjali Kamat. Thanks for joining us. Thanks for watching Democracy Now! On YouTube. 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
9: Oh my God. Finally, really did it. You maniacs! You blew it up!
10: On a stage, humans are blowing up oil, gas, and each other. But the stage itself is burning as the Northern Hemisphere breaks out in more record heat rashes. German scientist Anders Levermann warns we are entering a time of climate freefall. In a major, hardly reported move, Trump's cronies are trying to drill in Greenland, the last frontier. The air outside my studio right now is a stinking smudge of American wildfire smoke and extreme heat, and it's dry as hell. End times that never end this week on Radio EcoShock.
11: So we tell you calmly and very sincerely, if you're frightened easily, turn off your radio now.
10: Deadly heat around the world has gone insane. According to the London School of Hygiene and Tropical Medicine, more than 2,700 excess deaths estimated in England and Wales during the May and June heat waves. The Paris region alone suffered 2,000 deaths, 80% more than expected, with at least 5,700 excess deaths in France, over 20,000 people gone in the heat in Europe. Further into July, yet another heat wave. Spain, Portugal, and France faced their hottest days in history, up to 50 degrees C, 122 Fahrenheit. Wildfires rage across all three countries, and Italy too. Germany, Poland, and the Czech Republic, Hungary, they all set new all-time heat records. American cities from Billings, Montana, to Atlantic City, New Jersey, broke or tied all-time temperature records in July. Japan's meteorological agency faced heat so severe that it introduced a brand new official meteorological classification, Kukushobi, which translates to a cruelly hot day. It's reserved for temperatures that breach 40 degrees C, 104 Fahrenheit, and it's pretty humid there. Cruel heat sent hundreds to the hospital in Japan, July 23rd. We don't have the heat stats for the deaths there in the heat wave, but there were deaths. The headquarters city for Toyota Motor Corporation set all-time highs. The same heat wave blasted China up to 50 degrees C, 122 Fahrenheit. Night temperatures in northwest and central China stayed at 86 Fahrenheit, 30 C. Sand and rock in Xinjiang's flaming mountains reached surface thermometer temperatures of an astounding 84 degrees C, 183 Fahrenheit. Ooh, hoo, hoo, keep your boots on. Africa is suffering harsh heat, even for those hot places. Egypt issued public health warnings. It was way too hot in Morocco, Tunisia, Ethiopia, Somalia, the whole Sahel in searing heat. Even camels were dying. And right across the war zone, Iran recorded the warmest global land temperatures of the season at 52.7 C in Omodeh, and that's about 126 Fahrenheit. The whole Middle East is roasting beyond human endurance as the bombs and missiles fall.

0: Outside my studio in British Columbia, a raging wind carries everything, including smoke too thick to breathe. The hot, dry Pacific Northwest is on fire. Two of three major highways out of here are closed, with wildfires raging up both sides. Thousands more dry lightning strikes are crackling across the sky. As I record this, I may finish this program on backup power. I hope people across the world will wake up in time before the real nightmare becomes unstoppable. We are just at the start of the strongest El Nino in history. We are just at the start of climate free fall.
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0: For decades, scientists and governments reported a gradual warming of the world because we burn fossil fuels. But something is missing from that picture. Climate free fall, why the biggest risk to our economies is yet to be recognized. That is the warning from climate scientist Anders Leverman. Dr. Leverman is head of the Research Department of Complexity Science at Potsdam Institute for Climate Impact Research. He is also a professor at the Physics Institute of Potsdam University. From Germany, Anders Leverman, welcome back to Radio EcoShock.
2: Hello, thanks for having me.
0: So we have this gradual warming of the world. The sea levels are rising slowly, the temperatures are going up 0.1 degree. What is missing from that picture?
2: Well, we already know that the normal global warming that we are inducing by burning oil, gas, and coal is intensifying weather extremes all around the world. But climate science has so far considered the climate system, and rightly so, as a stable system that is just perturbed by our action. But what we also know is that our parts of the climate system, so-called tipping points, that can become unstable. And unstable in physics means that they will have a self-amplification feedback inside of them, which will, if once they are tipped, will make them fall into a different state. That will continue without further interference from the outside. Now, during this tipping process, the weather will be very different than just under global warming that is forcing the weather to change. And we haven't investigated this properly yet. So it's we know from other systems in around physics and in all parts of physics that an unstable system is behaving quite differently and is most likely to be more volatile than a stable one.
0: Well, let's talk about what we are experiencing right now. In 2018, on Radio EcoShock, you told us river floods affect far more people than other disasters. As we speak, the Danube River is in places too low for navigation. It's the opposite. Even the river pendulum is taking wild swings.
2: Yes, exactly. There's a number of systems that show more and more variability, more and more ups and downs, stronger ups and downs, more extremes. That is, the floods get stronger, the droughts get stronger, heat waves get stronger, they also get longer. And in some parts of the Earth, also the cold spells and the extreme snowfall events get stronger. But all of this so far has only been, I want to be careful, it's not only global warming, but global warming of a stable system. But what we really don't know and what we have to account for is if parts of the system become unstable. For example, if the Greenland ice sheet is getting to an unstable situation, then the surface will have been melted so far down that the surface will be at a critical point, which means that small changes in the weather will lead to strong changes in the meltwater coming from Greenland. Now, this Greenland meltwater is getting into the North Atlantic, which will then perturb the Gulf Stream system and will increase the variability here. Now, if the Gulf Stream system becomes unstable and is varying more strongly, then this would influence the jet stream on top of it, and thereby the weather in Europe, in North America, and in northern Asia.
0: As a gardener and a part-time farmer, I can tell you the seasonal average for heat or rain may be great, but a single swing from hot to cold can stunt plants or interrupt pollination. One day or night can reduce or end food production for the year. Talk to us about agriculture in a volatile climate.
2: Well, I'm not an expert on agriculture, but as you just explained, one doesn't have to be an expert to understand that variability is a problem. And not just in agriculture, but also in agriculture, the predictability of even this variability is very important. So farmers know what to account for with respect to extremes, with respect to changes even in the seasons or in rainfall, or methods they can use irrigation, they fertilize in order to become more resilient against these normal fluctuations. But if these fluctuations become bigger and more volatile, if we lose the predictability of even these variations, then we really get a problem. And that's true for agriculture, but it's true for other infrastructures too. It's true for people who work outside, for everything.
0: You have published about impacts of climate change on financial markets. Could an unstable climate lead to financial disasters? Well, I guess they could when we see what happens with hurricanes or with part of Los Angeles burning down. Talk to us about the financial end.
2: Well, the finance system is quite diverse, right? We have long-term investment strategies. We have long-term, larger like funds that go for the long term, but also short-term investment possibilities. And all of these, they use predictability again. They use uncertainty that needs to be known in order to be able to work with these, not just the average, but also the variations around the average, for example, with respect to damages. Whenever this becomes unclear, then we really get into trouble. For example, insurance companies, they need to have a prediction for the average damage they have to cover, because that will directly influence policy, how much the policy costs if you want to insure something. Now, if the uncertainty around this gets bigger, then generally the insurance will become more expensive. But if we don't know how much it's going to get bigger, if the insurance companies don't know how much it gets bigger, then they will stop insuring things. We've seen this around the globe. We see this in Florida. We see this in places in Germany and Europe, all around the globe, that the financial sector, for example, first the insurance companies and later the investment funds, they get into trouble.
0: And then we get to the free fall part of your new article in Nature, published July 14th. What is the free fall?
2: Well, the free fall is something we have to be very careful here, because some people get think that once we have passed a certain warming level, then the global warming will self-amplify itself. And even without us burning further coal, oil, and gas, the temperature will further increase. That is not the case. If we stop burning oil, gas, and coal, the temperature will increase for a little bit, but then it will stabilize. And on Earth, we will not have a so-called runaway greenhouse effect. I would just want to make this very clear, because people get into panic when they hear about a climate freefall and think of this possible scenario that we've seen on Venus, but we won't be seeing on Earth. With climate freefall, I mean systems that become unstable, like what I said earlier, the Greenland ice sheet. We know that the Western Arctic ice sheet has also already passed the tipping point, most likely. The Amazon rainforest can pass a tipping point. The Gulf Stream systems, the so-called North Atlantic Current that transports a lot of heat to North America, Canada, Europe, but also the north of the U.S., all of these systems can become unstable. And when they pass a tipping point, then they will change on their own. Even without us further changing the climate, they will change on their own and tip into a different state. And this process, that'll take a few decades. And that's the climate freefall that I'm talking about. During these decades, that might actually be up to a century, we will be in a completely different climatic situation, which is most likely to be not just unstable, but with unpredictable weather conditions.
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0: As we speak, communities here in British Columbia are evacuated and major highways closed. Wildfires are multiplying because of intense dry heat and dry lightning. So how can we understand the relationships between the news that we see on television or experience of extreme events around us and this process of tipping points, which we don't see?
2: For physicists, all these different extreme events are actually different. Very often in the media and also when we talk to the public, we sum them up there because all of them seem to be getting more intense and stronger and more frequent too. And they all have different causes, obviously. Heat and wildfires, they are just increasing intensity because we warm the planet and thereby also increase the extremes. But other phenomena, for example, cold spells and extreme snowfall events, they have a different mechanism behind them. In the northern hemisphere, for example, they have often to do with the jet stream, but also because there's more water vapor in the atmosphere. Now, these are phenomena that all will intensify under global warming. At the moment, we don't know how much the tipping of certain parts of the climate system will influence these and will intensify them. And that's why in my Nature piece, I was just highlighting this aspect that we haven't investigated this enough yet, because people have been considering tipping points and being afraid of tipping points in the past. But they are actually, the word is a little bit misleading because they unfold, the tipping unfolds over quite a long time on a human time scale, over several decades. And economists very often say, well, things that happen in 50 years, they don't care, we don't care about them because we have discounted economically, we can discount the damages of the future. Now, if the passing of tipping points intensify weather extremes, they'll do this right away. The moment the system becomes unstable, this will intensify the weather extremes, most likely. We don't know this yet, but we have investigations that point to this. And what I was I wanted to say that we really need to study this further.
0: Can governments and business plan for these extremes, the chaos, rather than gradual climate change? Would it be different how we handle this?
2: Yes, it would be quite different, but we have to do both because climate change is underway and we have to adapt to this. But it's easier to adapt to a certain extent to gradual climate change. The gradual climate change is accompanied by more extreme and more volatile weather. We know this already. The tipping will add on top of that and will make it even more volatile and even more unpredictable. But as you indicate, we have to adapt quite differently. For example, a rising sea level is going slowly and steadily and inevitably towards higher and higher sea levels. So you can adapt to that by coastal protection. A more volatile system means you have to adapt quite differently. You have to include buffers, for example. If you have a house needs to be then protected against extreme heat, extreme cold, against dryness. So you have to prepare your water system for extreme dryness, but at the same time for flood events. So adapting to variability, increasing variability, requires a different adaptation strategy than just to shifting backgrounds.
0: Well, as you say, very large natural systems that support hundreds of billions of people could shut down or change away from normal in a tipping point. Are you worried Northern Europe, the UK, Scandinavia could get much colder even as the rest of the world heats up?
2: Well, most climate projections that include a tipping of the Gulf Stream just find a reorganization of the heat. So in some cases, you actually find a slight cooling in the North Atlantic. And

0: it's such a huge redistribution of heat compared to the current normal that we really don't want to experience this.
1: Well, look, science of the deep past finds Earth went through long ice-bound periods and hothouse times lasting millions of years. Getting from one to the other seems to be the hard part. Is it fair to say it's not just the destination, but the chaos of the journey?
0: That's exactly my point also of this opinion piece in Nature, that it's the transition that is the problem, and we are doing, as humans, a transition that is at least 100 times faster than anything that nature has done in the past. If you really want to look into warmer climates, you have to go millions of years into the past. The last exchanges of ice ages and warm periods of the last 2 million years, they have been always similarly warm to our present or to a pre-industrial climate, and then colder because we have been in a warm period, in a geological warm period for 10,000 years. So the warming level that we are getting, that we are heading for at the moment, is unprecedented in millions of years of Earth history, and we're doing it 100 times faster than even, you know, the transition from an ice age to a glacial period that we experienced 10,000 years ago. And let me highlight one aspect. Human civilization has developed in the last 10,000 years. You can go all around the globe, from South America, from Africa, Asia, all around the globe. There wasn't a lot going on. Obviously, there was something going on, but we really benefited as human civilization from the stable climate of the last 10,000 years. Before that, there was the Ice Age, and humans had a much harder time to settle down. Now, this 10,000 years were very stable in climate, and we are destabilizing this climate dramatically over the last 100 years now because we burn oil, gas, and coal.
1: Do you think we have conclusively destabilized Earth's climate beyond the point of return?
0: Well, some systems have been destabilized, most likely, but it's not conclusive. It's the Greenland ice sheet, for example, is most likely past its tipping point, in my assessment. The Western Arctic ice sheet might have been destabilized. But we are actually at the moment at the tipping point of a number of systems, very close to it. So we have to, in any case, we have to reduce carbon emissions now dramatically in order to avoid future risks that we won't be able to manage.
1: When I started covering climate on radio in 2006, most institutions, like the Potsdam Institute, were trying to construct the climate future for coming centuries. These days, I think we struggle to understand what is happening right now. Would you agree?
0: Yeah, to a certain extent, but that's also because we are looking more deeply, more detailed onto the climate problem. You know, in the beginning of climate science, we were trying to understand the evolution of the global mean temperature. We can understand this now quite easily because we understand the fundamental physics of the climate change problem. We understand how much more evaporation we have under a warming climate, and therefore how much more rainfall we get on a global average. But now we are looking much more detailed into the climate system and ask, where is the weather going to change how much, and where is the climate going to change by how much? And then we try to understand these patterns. And that's actually at the heart of the climate problem for society. We are moving away from the physics of the global average towards the impact of climate on society, and that's obviously more complicated, and that can give us the feeling that that we understand less, but we definitely understand much more than we did 20 years ago.
1: As we wrap this up, what are you working on next?
0: Well, I'm going to try to understand how weather changes in this tumbling climate, because we haven't done this so far, and it was basically my shout out to the colleagues around the globe to join us in this effort, because the next three generations will be dominated by parts of the climate system becoming unstable and the weather that is accompanied by this instability.
1: From the Potsdam Institute for Climate Impact

0: Research. We have been speaking with Professor Anders Leverman. He just published the comment in the journal Nature, Climate Freefall, Why the Biggest Risk to Our Economies is Yet to be Recognized. 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
4: Which proves that for pure chilling horror, nothing can beat cold, hard facts.
0: Another biggest ever rain of destruction is falling on Iranians. Everyone in the Gulf states is getting their share of ballistic missiles and fear. Pulling back to the climate big picture, though, awful news could have a necessary twist. When the Gulf countries and Russia can barely get any oil out, it seems demand destruction is coming for us all. That means high gas prices for some, out of business for others, out of food coming soon in poorer countries. They told us renewable power was unreliable. Now we see it's oil and gas that is unreliable, totally unreliable. Solar and wind is cheaper anyway. Planned descent from fossil fuels would have been much kinder. But could the dark times trigger, finally, a renewables revolution? As the bombs blow, this is still a good time to replay my earlier investigation into the climate costs of war.

0: You see it on TV and social media. Another refinery explodes. A concrete city blows up into rubble. Flaming missiles and planes light up the atmosphere. In Russia, Ukraine, Gaza, and now Iran, humans are at war against the atmosphere. A whole new branch of climate science adds up the steep carbon cost. That includes Dr. Patrick Bigger. Patrick is research director at the Climate and Community Institute that's based in Philadelphia. He co-authored the report Confronting Military Greenhouse Gas Emissions. Patrick Bigger, welcome to Radio EcoShock.
1: Thank you so much for having me.
0: According to a growing mountain of science, we're already pushing past dangerous climate boundaries, and there are a few weak rescue plans out there from global conferences. But talk to us, Patrick, about the military emissions gap.
1: We know that militaries are massive contributors to the climate crisis, none more so than the United States military, but other big militaries as well, Russia, China, militaries of the European Union. But for a long time, we have not known exactly how big of contributors they are. And a lot of that is down to the fact that going all the way back to the negotiations in Kyoto in the early 1990s, big governments, and especially the U.S., sought a carve-out for reporting their military emissions. The U.S. sought that kind of carve-out and got it, and so it's been up to external researchers to use whatever tools that they can sort of scrape together in order to try to identify military emissions. And so that's what a lot of researchers have been up to for the last decade or so, trying to get a feel for how big of a contributor to the climate crisis that militarism and militaries and their associated industries are.
0: Yes, it's a daunting task. Could you start by introducing us to the broad categories of military emissions considered by your group of experts? What sort of things are you looking at?
1: The most challenging of all of these categories is to understand conflict emissions, just given how little transparency there is amongst combatants. So, for example, when we were trying to come up with an emissions figure for the genocide in Gaza, you have to rely on press reporting as to what kinds of bombs are being used, what kinds of flights are being taken, et cetera. And those numbers can be tough to pin down, but you know, we think we've done a pretty good job ascertaining the carbon bootprint of the genocide in Gaza. But those military operations are only, you know, those combat operations are only a small piece of the military carbon bootprint. The everyday sort of operations actually have a much bigger climate impact. So Nia Crawford and her team at the Cost of War Project, you know, estimated that even at the height of the Iraq war, about 80% of U.S. military greenhouse gas emissions came from just kind of everyday operations. And chief amongst those are the flights associated with military operations. So that's training flights, that's moving people to and fro across the U.S.'s global empire of 800 overseas military bases. That's procuring food and fuel and munitions, so forth, and moving them around. So, you know, as a result, the Air Force actually has by far the highest carbon footprint of any of the armed forces in the U.S. But then there's a range of other things. You know, if you think about a $1 trillion budget and how much just stuff that buys and all of the emissions associated with it. So we can think about the electricity to power bases. We can think about the manufacturing of things like, you know, Mark 84 bombs that were dropped on civilians in Gaza, or think about the variants, other kinds of aircraft, you know, the F-35, and just in the production of these things and how much aluminum and how much you know, critical minerals go into that. There's just massive environmental implications for running such a giant military-industrial complex.
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0: You know, it may seem strange, but there's another detail about these wars that's been really bothering me, and that's about concrete. I mean, Even in peacetime, cement and concrete are responsible for about 8% of global greenhouse gas emissions. It's huge. It's like that industry alone is the third largest emitter behind China and the U.S. We have to carefully limit concrete use, but then humans blow up entire cities from Gaza to Ukraine and now likely Tehran. Talk to us about the concrete problem in these wars.
1: Yeah, that's right, Alex. There's a number of ways that militaries sort of interface with concrete as an emitting category. One of the ways is the way that you mentioned in terms of stuff that gets blown up needs to be rebuilt. When we were doing our estimate of the climate costs of the genocide in Gaza, we found that the vast majority of emissions in the long term come from rebuilding Gaza, even to its previously sort of insufficient state, that takes, you know, the emissions from the conflict from, you know, measurable but maybe not globally significant up to emissions on par with entire major industrial countries like Czechia. But then there's also, you know, in terms of military operations itself, you have to think about the volume of concrete that was used, for example, by the U.S. in securing Baghdad during the occupation of Iraq for 20 years. My colleague Benjamin Nymark at Queen Mary University led research on this, demonstrating just the unbelievable volume of concrete that was poured into these, you know, blast-proof walls dividing up the city. And then we can also think about the concrete that is going to be necessary to protect existing military assets from the climate crisis that the military itself has been a major contributor to. So if we think about, you know, the world's largest naval installation is at Hampton Roads, Virginia, which is an area facing a tremendous amount of sea level rise. And so as a result, you're going to have to pour tons and tons and tons of concrete to building seawalls to protect those installations, right? And so you kind of get into this this feedback loop where more warming generates more environmental impacts, which requires more concrete to mitigate. And if you're the military, you have effectively unlimited resources to do so, and so you do.
0: You're part of an international group of experts, including from Queen Mary University of London and your own climate and community project. And you did a case study on Gaza. Tell us what you found in your 2025 study of greenhouse gas emissions of the Israel-Gaza conflict.
1: All right, yeah. So we started tracking the emissions of Israel's attack on Gaza following the horrific attacks of October 7th, 2023. Over the winter of 2024 and continuing on for 180 days after that, and we actually have updated numbers that are coming out in a peer-reviewed journal soon, but what we found was that the projected emissions from 15 months of the direct war activities, so that is, you know, the bombing runs of the supply flights of the sort of the war fighting actions taken by Israel and its allies, especially the United States, those emissions were greater than the annual emissions of 36 individual countries and territories, many of which are small emitters, but are also the most vulnerable countries to the effects of the climate crisis. You know, the small island developing states of the Pacific, the Tuvalus and Fijis of the world, who have done virtually nothing to contribute to the climate crisis, but are bearing the brunt of its effects already. But then when we expand out and look at all the other activities associated with these attacks, so including the creation of Israel's protective iron wall, thinking about also Hamas's tunnel network, then emissions go up to more than 41 of the lowest emitting countries and territories. But then you get into the really big emissions that come out of reconstructing Gaza and the homes destroyed in Lebanon. And then you get to emissions on par with entire, you know, European countries.
0: So news coverage and social media just love to show big missiles blasting up into the atmosphere. Are they adding to climate change for all of us?
1: Very much so. I mean, I think in the initial reporting on the emissions figures that we did, one of the a former UN special rapporteur had a very pithy quote that I couldn't agree with more, that, you know, in the context of a rapidly dwindling carbon budget, war and genocide in particular are an incredibly stupid way to spend up that budget. And that's precisely what we're seeing in these wars of choice, you know, that Trump has just launched in Venezuela and now in Iran. And so every time one of these missiles goes up, you know, it's obviously burning propellant in the atmosphere contributes to the climate crisis. But we have to think about the entire supply chain emissions of how those missiles came to be. So we think about the mining to dig up the aluminum and all the rare earth minerals that go into the guidance systems. We have to think about the energy involved in getting those materials, refining those materials, and then getting them to the production facility, of producing themselves, of shipping them to wherever they're going to be launched from, and then the damage that they cause on the back end. So every time we see a Hellfire missile or a Mark 84 bomb dropped, and think about not just the emissions that are visible in that specific moment of time, but the full life cycle emissions of these weapons, and you know, just how fundamentally avoidable those environmental impacts are.
0: I was surprised to learn in this war that military aviation releases even more greenhouse gases than missiles and interceptors. And then I started digging into things, and here's one factoid. The U.S. Air Force has almost 500 refueling tankers, and the largest U.S. Air Force refueling tanker, the KC-10 Extender, it carries 52,000 gallons of military fuel. That's a jet propellant special mix. And it's burning that whole load into the atmosphere, creates over 1 million pounds of CO2 or 500 metric tons. So there's a whole fossil fuel network now in the sky, like filling stations flying around.
1: I talked about it a little bit at the beginning of our call, and I think it's really important to understand how much the everyday operations of militaries are contributing to the climate crisis, and that's primarily through the use, you know, burning of jet fuel. And jet fuel is important because it is sort of uniquely climate damaging when you burn these fuels at high altitude, right? It interacts with the chemistry of the atmosphere differently and creates more warming effects, especially the release of water vapor at high atmosphere. And there's just an insatiable need for it, and there's really no conceivable path to mitigating those emissions anytime soon through any mechanism other than just simply reducing the amount of time that military aircraft are flown. Right? There is no plausible path to sustainable aviation fuel or to, you know, replace some of that jet fuel with batteries or whatever. The only solution there is to cut the amount of time that these aircraft spend in the air. And by extension, the way you do that is by reducing the amount of funding that is available for flying those aircraft.
0: As we speak, the airspace over Iran is almost empty. Commercial flights to and from the Middle East have more or less stopped. Is it possible this pause in commercial flights will lead to short reductions in aviation emissions, even if we include those military flights?
1: I guess it's hypothetically possible. I mean, I'm not sure how many total air trips that are going to be reduced by this closure of airspace, how much of that travel will simply be rerouted. I'd be much more concerned about the long-run implications of, you know, what is happening with the closure of the Strait of Hormuz and the export of fossil fuels from Iran, from Qatar, from all the other countries that export through that very narrow strip of sea lane, you know, that are going to create probably short-term reductions in the amount of energy of fossil fuels that are exported, but in the long run are going to create windfall profits for fossil fuel firms as the price of oil goes up. And that's important because this is precisely what happened after Russia's full-scale invasion of Ukraine in 2022, when fossil fuel firms made record profits and then were able to, on the one hand, return those as dividends to shareholders, who are disproportionately the very wealthy, who have the highest per capita carbon footprints in the world, but more importantly, plow a lot of that money back into exploration and production of new fossil fuels, which once you've invested that money, it's, you know, in the absence of rigorous climate regulation, it's very hard to see those fuels being left in the ground, right? And so even if there is a short-term reduction in emissions from air travel or from rising costs, which of course disproportionately impact the working class, both in the global north and the global south, even if there is a short-term reduction in those emissions, in the long term, this is actually very bad for the sort of scaling up of the fossil fuel industry.
0: Yeah, you know, I kind of compare military missions. It might be like volcanic explosions. At first, the volcanic dust cools the surface with shade, but that only lasts a year or so. And then all the greenhouse gases that were also blasted up with the volcano remain up there for 100,000 years, adding to the heat. So we, as you say, might see a short reduction and then another burst. Look, some of the tools used to analyze the real climate costs of war were established in 2024 by Leonard DeClercq and of course, other colleagues. And the initiative on GHG accounting of war, I wanted to mention that group. That network was established to assess greenhouse gas damages from the Russian invasion of Ukraine, but now it has to keep going with new conflicts. So, Patrick, it's way too early to judge the climate impact of this Iran war, but what are your early indicators? Do you think this could top Gaza or Ukraine for outright climate harm?
1: I think it most certainly could, because I don't think we have any vague idea of what the end state of this illegal, immoral, disastrously ill-conceived war on Iran is. Right. The administration has made it perfectly clear that they don't know what the end goal is. They've just destabilized a massive country with a lot of internal divisions that are poorly understood by this government that really could result in regional instability for years, if not decades, and cost countless lives and tens, if not hundreds of billions of dollars. And so there's no way of knowing exactly how badly out of control this will spiral. And so I think if we are looking at what the long-term climate consequences will be, I think, we're more likely to see something on par with the U.S. invasion of Iraq in 2003 than the genocide in Gaza.
0: Well, as you say, military emissions are not reported, and somehow the carbon cost of war is just magically left out. Is there any move to get real about the defense emissions? Should the public know?
1: I think we absolutely need to know. And there are a lot of folks, very smart folks, very dedicated folks, working on this, both within the UN Framework Convention on Climate Change sort of arena and externally. As you said, there have been some really amazing methodological innovations in the space led by folks like Leonard DeClercq. I think for me personally, tallying the climate impacts of war and militarism are important because we need to have a full idea of just how quickly we are polluting our climate and sort of lurching towards these unpredictable tipping points. But on the other hand, I think that we don't need to know precisely what these emissions are to know that they are bad, to know that they are dangerous, and to know that they are avoidable. So, obviously, more data is better than less, but at the same time, we can't let the absence of perfect data be an impediment to us pushing for the reduction in military emissions through a more just, more sane foreign policy that doesn't hinge on these new wars popping up every 6 months or year.
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0: I'm kind of a give peace a chance person. Patrick, do you find it disturbing to catalog the carbon trail of war after war?
1: I find it very challenging to think about all of the myriad avoidable ways that humans and that the powerful are exacerbating the climate crisis on a daily basis. I find it most depressing to think about the human consequences. The molecules are a way of sort of tracking what's going on. I don't concern myself with the molecules so much. I don't worry about them as much as I worry about the people who are going to be suffering immediately as a result of these disastrous military interventions and the folks who are going to suffer, who are disproportionately working class people in the U.S., in the global north, across the world, the working class people who will suffer the impacts of the climate crisis and of the economic blowback from these kinds of ill-conceived foreign policy interventions. So, yeah, I'm worried about it, but I'm worried about it in a broader suite of the human suffering that these very poorly conceived military interventions are creating.
0: from the Climate and Community Institute. We've been speaking with Interim Executive Director and researcher Patrick Bigger. Find all kinds of links to news and reports on war and climate in my weekly show blog at ecoshock.org. Patrick, thank you for your work and for talking with us today.
1: Thank you so much for having me, and hopefully we can talk again under more peaceful circumstances.
0: You bet. I'm Alex Smith for Radio EcoShock.
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0: Damn, it's a lightning crackling smoke storm outside. I guess this is the new climate country. From the Pacific Northwest, this is Rita Hosking with Smokey.
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My thanks to Pam from KBFG Seattle for sending that along.

0: Can things get any darker and harder? The stock market is shaky. The economy is a casino. We're carrying our jobs and kids along for the ride. War sucks all our money away, and the warming proceeds. Why is our prime minister and your president doubling down on more pipelines, more drilling, more oil and gas, more climate damage? One theory is, we are locked in a battle of competitive collapse, a kind of mutually assured destruction, almost like in World War I. Nobody wins this competition. Short-term economic gains will be erased by the exponential costs of climate disasters. We have to bail out of fossil world now, before a synchronized collapse of the global systems. It is late, but I believe it is not too late. We can at least save a livable future for coming generations. We can, we must, make a future we can trust. I'm Alex Smith. Thank you for listening and caring about our world.
1: Gradually it would dawn on people that the world has changed and it isn't going to go back to the way it was before. Some people emotionally could never make the transition to accepting this change. They would continue to hope that their previous lives would be restored, but of course they never would be.
2: The way the science is going at the moment, we're going to see a rise of about 2 degrees centigrade or so by the middle of this century. That's very hard to imagine that we'd be any less than that. But there's now a small but very real risk that we could hit 4 degrees centigrade by the end of this century. Now, the prospects of 3 and 4 degrees centigrade of warming are absolutely dire. I mean, we cannot risk that at all. It is an extreme and unstable climate, far beyond any safe zone that has nurtured our civilization. And we're going to be seeing unprecedented societal and ecological collapse at these sorts of levels. We can see escalating geopolitical instability and rising military tensions. And there will be no real economy to talk about. There's no reduction in GDP. We'll be looking at systemic collapse.
0: We just lost a big voice for sanity. Richard Heinberg, author, activist, educator, and visionary thinker, passed away on July 19, 2026, at the age of 75. That followed a brief illness with pancreatic cancer. For decades, Richard stood as one of the most vital and clear-eyed environmental thinkers of our time. Heinberg was senior fellow at the Post-Carbon Institute and author of 14 influential books, including The Party's Over, Power Down, Power, Limits, and Prospects for Human Survival. He appeared at least 13 times on Radio EcoShock over the years, starting in 2007 with a talk to the UK Soil Association in London titled, What Will We Eat After Oil? Heinberg rose to prominence covering peak oil and energy. Fracking derailed everyone's oil calculations, but Richard continued to document shortfalls of fossil fuel energy's paradigm. More important, he helped lead a movement towards resiliency and local power. Richard warned endless growth promised by politicians was impossible on a limited planet and went ahead to prove it. In 2016, he discussed his book, A Renewable Future, Laying the Path for 100% Clean Energy. You can find a full catalog of Richard Heinberg's recordings on Radio EcoShock in this week's blog. His voice was everywhere, in books, videos, podcasts, movies, in countless speeches, community forums, the lot. Richard Heinberg's influence on the new future will just become more important in coming decades. He challenged us to face uncomfortable truths about fossil fuel dependence, resource depletion, and economic growth. Richard never asked us to collapse into despair. Instead, he called on us to build real resilience, to cherish local community, and to learn how to live well within Earth's natural boundaries. Beyond books and lectures, Richard was a man of artistic warmth. He was an accomplished violinist, an illustrator, a gardener, and a teacher. Though his voice has fallen silent, he leaves his vision to speak the truth with courage, to care for one another, to work together towards a sustainable, resilient future. Thank you, Richard, for all you gave us.

In troubled times, hearts can give when storms come. A human wave can come together. Minds arise as surely as the seas. Divine forms in the minds of many. We believe in the heat. Days flow by to our times of trials. Minds in motion with the beat.

Hello, everyone. It's Aiden here, and welcome back to the show. You already know it's Indigenous Afternoons here on Daybreak Star Radio, the only station indigenizing those airwaves. And you can't forget, guys, we're also heard on KBFG 107.3 Seattle. Shout out to them. They are amazing. You already know. Yeah, they're the goats. But once again, it's Tuesday here on the show. Taco Tuesday, if you will. You already know I always say that every time. But we got some more things coming up, some events I'm going to be going through. So be sure to stay tuned to the show to not miss out on anything. You already know we always bring the most fire events here. We always bring the heat. You already know. So let's get on to the next song. Here we got Red River Dancing. It's going to be an amazing one. Let's go.

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Chris and Tippy. Hello everyone, it's Aiden here, reminding you once again that the Billy Mills Run Walk event is coming August 30th from 1 p.m. to 4 p.m. We have Billy Mills there in person, Olympic gold medalist. He's the GOAT. You don't want to miss out on seeing him, along with some music, speakers, food, fun, and just so much more. So you don't want to miss this event. We'll have some contests and prizes and some medals over at North Seattle College. It's going to be a lot of fun because we also have DJ Big Rez being the DJ over there. And of course, Saint Germain, my GOAT, he's going to be performing. So you don't want to miss out on that too. So once again, August 30th, 1 p.m. to 4 p.m., mark your calendars. And now let's get on to Rise by Sarah Kay. Let's go.

0: Did you know you have worker rights such as wage theft, effective since April 1st, 2015, and it provides protections against wage theft by requiring payment for all compensation owed for all work performed with the City of Seattle. For more information, please call me at 206-588-9096.
1: 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As always, if you're listening, we are indigenizing the airwaves 24/7. 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

0: chair. Feel like we in Paris and you in the Louvre. And you got me staring and you be the rarest artistic expression when you in the nude. The value quadruple, no question.
1: Yes, I'm a collector, I love your aesthetic. Put you on the bed like a holiday setting. Body on body, I'm moving electric. You stepping, I'm stepping, we

handsome tiger. Hello everyone, it's Aiden here, reminding you once again that Daybreak Star Radio is presenting the setting of a Daybreak Star event happening Thursday, September 10th from 6 p.m. to 8 p.m. over at Arts at King Street Station. Oh, once again, 303 South Jackson Street. It's going to be a free event. And of course, the previous one was amazing, so this one is going to be no exception. Black Belt Eagle Scout will be our performer this time. She's amazing. Don't miss out. And now, let's get on to the next song. We have Peace is a Delicate Thing by Grant Lee Phillips. Let's go.

0: doing? How you living? How you been? It's your boy DJ Big Rez right here, man. Just dropping in to let you know to tune into my show every Tuesday called Roots, Riffs, and Resilience right here on Daybreak Star Radio. Again, Tuesday, 3 p.m. right here on Daybreak Star Radio. Roots, Riffs, and Resilience. I'll see you then. Peace.
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Hello, everyone. It's Aiden here. And once again, thank you all for tuning into the show. You already know you're listening to Indigenous Afternoons here on Daybreak Star Radio, the only station indigenizing those airwaves. And you couldn't do it without KBFG 107.3 Seattle. You already know they're amazing. Shout out to them. They are the goats. But once again, guys, you already know it was a great show today. As always, we always have great shows here from that 12 to 1 primetime period over here on Indigenous Afternoons. Ooh, that's our primetime for events and tunes. You already know we have the amazing Billy Mills event coming up, and I really don't want you all to miss it. Again, Saint Germain, the GOAT, he's going to be there along with DJ Big Rez DJing, as I said earlier. So yeah, you don't want to miss out. And of course, we have another setting of the Daybreak Star event, as I mentioned earlier. You don't want to miss that one either. So yeah. Once again, guys, it's nearing that 1 o'clock period, so it's about time we wrap this up. Let's end it off with Matriarch. I'll see you all tomorrow. Stay safe and drink some water, y'all. Peace.

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today's session, we're going to talk about programming your mind for success. 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

you vibe is the hardest. Cause I realize it ain't the smartest, but I realize I go the hardest. Just a truthful excuse of an artist. I'm not above it, I'm just a summer, like I do the judging. Working with fire, I stay out the dungeon. Looking for bread, I just go check the oven. Yeah.

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0: Hey, man, did you hear all about that wild show all the kids are talking about, DJ Brew?
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0: Right, those guys will play anything.
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this moment to catch the vibe. This moment to catch the vibe. Take this moment to catch the vibe. This moment to catch the vibe. Take this moment to catch the vibe. This moment to catch the vibe.

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2: This is Round the World with Cracklin' Jane. Welcome, ladies and gentlemen. We're broadcasting today from the Oceantown Summer Music Conservatory. 14 aspiring composers have been accepted to study with the eminent Miss Boulangerie. These talented musicians hail from all over the globe and have flown in, sailed in, and trudged in to Oceantown, and for the past week have been working around the clock on orchestration, harmony, and counterpoint. And today we will eavesdrop on the seminar in which they perform their works for their peers. This week's assignment, create a musical interpretation of the concept of a jungle. Miss Boulangerie is making some preliminary remarks.
3: I would like to thank everyone for all their hard work this week. And as you know, the concept of a jungle provides a wide array of musical interpretation. We're looking forward to hearing what you've each created. I'd like Ben Pollock to start us off. What do you have for us, Ben?
2: The roster of student composers is headed today by Ben Pollock, who has traveled here from 1933 and calls his composition Deep Jungle.